0: Hi, everyone. You're in for a special two-day treat as we interview pastor and author Mark Batterson on his book, The Circle Maker, Praying Circles Around Your Biggest Dream and Greatest Fears. Pastor Jason Schiffo and I interviewed Mark, and so we'll jump right into that conversation, where I open up with a question asking why people struggle in prayer. Mark, you wrote the book, The Circle Maker, and part of your goal is to encourage Christians to revitalize their prayer lives. And speaking from a pastoral perspective, what are some of the things people struggle with most in deepening their prayer lives?
1: Well, you know, I think that people sometimes feel like they swing and miss, and their batting average in prayer isn't so good, and they get a little discouraged. You know, I kind of call it death by disappointment. And what happens is a lot of people quit praying, quit believing. And I feel like one of the things that the Circle Maker does is it gives people back their heartbeat for prayer. And so, you know, I think really it's a book for those that maybe are frustrated with their prayer life. Now let's be honest with each other. I've never met anybody that said that they pray too much. You know, I think all of us feel like we fall short, but I think many of us really struggle with, well, what do I say and how do I pray? And so I try to talk about some of those things in maybe a little different way and, of course, introduce this idea of praying circles.
2: Hey, Mark, I got a quick question. Pastor Jason here. What came first? Because I would love for you to preface maybe the idea of the book. And did it come from your struggling with saying, how do I talk to people about prayer? Or was it that you first read this legend of Honi?
1: Well, you know, it's kind of both and, Jason. 15 years ago, I prayed 4.7-mile perimeter around Capitol Hill. One day I felt impressed by the Lord and by Joshua 1:3, where it's this promise where the Lord says, I will give you everywhere you set your foot, just as I promised Moses. And then, of course, that promise was transferred to Joshua. And I felt like the Lord was saying to me, you know, step out in faith. I've called you here. Capitol Hill is your parish. And so I did a 3-hour prayer walk around Capitol Hill, and I share the story in the book. But here's the crazy thing. We now own 4 pieces of property right on that prayer route. I mean, literally properties that I walked right by, right around, and I just don't think it's a coincidence. And so I've for years prayed circles around things, kind of inspired by the story of Jericho, and you sort of circle the promises of God. And it was then later that I discovered the legend of Honi the Circle Maker. And so really it was my experience with praying that came first. And then that legend kind of took it to a whole nother level.
2: Yeah, that's interesting that you brought up Joshua, because as I was reading your book, right away for me, I made connections to Joshua 3:5, where it says, Joshua told the people, consecrate yourselves today, for tomorrow the Lord will do amazing things. And there's the idea of consecration is also the idea of circumscribing, which Moses talks about earlier when it says, set limits around the mountain and make it holy. So that's interesting that you brought that up, and I would love for you maybe to... Is that the same kind of idea?
1: I think it is. And, you know, I want to say up front that there's nothing, this is not a magical formula. It's not the number of times you circle something. It's just this idea that if something is in the will of God and it's for the glory of God and it meets that twofold litmus test, then we're called to pray and to continue to pray. And so I think it's so important that we learn to just keep circling the promises of God, because many of us, you know, we pray one time and then we quit, or we pray and we forget what we asked for, so that by the time God answers it, we fail to give him the praise because we forgot we even asked for it. And so I think this idea of circling is just, let's keep on praying. In fact, here's one of the key points in the book is that many of us pray ASAP prayers. You know, Lord, do this, do that, and do it as soon as possible. What I want to encourage is ALAT prayers, as long as it takes. I'm going to pray as long as it takes. I'm going to get in that prayer circle, and if I know it's in the will of God, then I'm going to keep praying until the Lord returns or until I die. And that's the kind of tenacity that I think we need to recapture as the people of God. And I think that's the difference between just praying and praying through.
2: Yeah, the as long as it takes time. Is that the connection you make? A friend of mine forwarded some time ago a video that you did on the nines where you talk about one God idea versus 1,000 good ideas. And that struck me because I know I've got a lot of great ideas, but only ever do the God ideas, the things that I know, you know, you feel and you go, God is a part of this. Are those the things that push through kind of the envelope of frustration, anxiety, that you, there's more perseverance in the God idea?
1: Oh, there sure is. And it's because it's conceived by God. The way I say it is I'd rather have one God idea than 1,000 good ideas, because good ideas are good. But good ideas don't change the course of history. God ideas are what changes our lives. And so then the question is, where do you get those God ideas? Well, listen, I think it's in the place of prayer. When you get in the presence of God and you are praying, I think that's where the Holy Spirit can begin to speak, and we can hear that still small voice of the Holy Spirit. And so it's so critical that we do what I would call prayer storming. It's like brainstorming, except it's just, it's getting in God's presence and saying, Lord, speak to me. And it's doing everything with kind of a prayerful mindset, if you will. And when you do that, then I found that the Lord speaks. You know, it's amazing when you pray for someone at the beginning of the day, how coincidences happen. And when you don't pray, they don't happen. And I happen to believe that those coincidences are actually providences. In fact, one of the things I do is I pray through my calendar, guys. I take out my phone and I look through my calendar and I pray for meetings I'm going to have. And here's what I found. It turns appointments into divine appointments. And I don't know if it's because I just go into it knowing that I've already prayed for this person, or if it's because the Lord prepares their hearts. But man, when you pray, it's a game changer. It just changes those appointments, and I believe can turn them into a divine appointment.
0: Yeah, I've always learned that if you start your day, Lord, order my steps. I mean, that's one of the greatest prayers, because Lord, you know, order my steps throughout the day so that you're leading me, that I'm walking in cadence with your Spirit's leading, that I'm attentive to what you want me to say, what you want me to do, you know, order my steps for this day. And then really, like you're saying, have open eyes to see God bring about those divine appointments.
1: Yeah, and then it's so great because then all the pressure's off of us. You know, we don't have to make it happen. We don't have to manufacture anything. We don't have to go through our Rolodex or our black book or do the networking piece because, listen, God does that for us. And, you know, do we believe this stuff or not? Do we believe that God orders our footsteps, Proverbs 16:9? Do we believe that, you know, Ephesians 2:10, that he's preparing good works in advance? Well, we need to pray, you know, like we believe it. And when we do, I think we begin to see our lives take on a whole new dimension. And the amazing thing is it's not us doing it. It really is the Lord doing it for us. And, you know, that's one of my definitions of prayer. Prayer is the difference between the best you can do and the best God can do. And I don't know if you guys are anything like me, there's a big difference between those two things.
2: Sure. Yeah, I would agree. Now, Mark, I'd love for you to speak to something practically, something that jumped out in the book at me. And it's something that as a pastor, I mean, I run up against it every single day in terms of Romans 8:31, you know, that Christian battle cry of God's not for us, who's against us. And I told Mark this morning, I said, it always makes my heart turn a little bit because there's a question mark at the end, not an exclamation point. So it's a question. And the if is like the ifs in Philippians, where it's not an if, you replace it with a since. So since God is for you, who's against us? And I find that it tends to always be us. We're against, we're kind of that linchpin that doesn't believe that God is really that big, that God is really huge, that God can do all these things. And you say that on page 13, you say the life-changing truth is that God is for you. So how do you, in practical way, or you know, just how would you do that with your congregation to help them to understand that God is for them?
1: Oh, well, that's just getting to know the Heavenly Father well enough that you know his heart. And it takes some time because I think many of us have these defeatist attitudes, or we beat ourselves up, or it's tough for us to look in the mirror and see who it is, that we are a new creation in Christ. And so it's certainly a process, but, you know, I just think we've got to keep getting the Word of God, not just into our minds, but into our hearts and then down in our gut. You know, we've got to believe promises like no good thing will God withhold from those who walk uprightly before him. And I think the key with prayer, and I hope that the Great News Radio listeners can really tap into this, that, listen, it's not so much about what you say when you pray. It's about who you're talking to, that there is still a God who is seated on the throne, that there is still a God who is sovereign. He loves you more than you can possibly imagine. He's for you. And in fact, he's gonna bless you if we can just stay out of the way. Well, what do you mean by that? Well, I mean, I think pride and humility is one good example. The Lord opposes the proud, but he gives grace to the humble. And so all we really have to do is get ourselves in that humble posture before God. And that's really what prayer is. And then that allows God to do what God does. And I might as well throw out one more definition of prayer that I think it's the difference between you fighting for God and God fighting for you. And when we pray, then the Lord begins to fight our battles for us, and that's a game changer.
0: Amen. In case you just tuned in, we have Mark Batterson. He's a pastor, speaker, author of the new book, The Circle Maker. We highly recommend it. It talks about praying and praying big, praying circles around your biggest dreams and greatest fears. And Mark, in your book, you discuss three areas of focus: dreaming big, praying hard, and thinking long. Can you comment on those?
1: Yeah, you know, I think dreaming big is something that I believe honors the Lord. And when you know that you have a big God, then it enables you to dream big. You know, A.W. Tozer said that a low view of God is the cause of 100 lesser evils, but a high view of God is the solution to 10,000 temporal problems. I love that. I mean, to me, it all comes down to how big is your God? You know, for David, Goliath was big, but not nearly as big as the God that he served. And so I think dreaming big is something that honors the Lord. And then praying hard. I think too often we don't have a whole lot of prayer endurance, if you will. And praying hard is hard. But I think there are moments, almost like Jesus in the Garden of Gethsemane, when he is praying blood, sweat, and tears. There are moments that we need to intercede for our children. We need to intercede for situations. We need to fast and pray. And you know what? That should be normal. That should be the normal practice for those who are Christ followers. And then finally, think long. And I think that's important, because if you dream big, but you don't think long, you're going to get discouraged. You know, we tend to overestimate what we can accomplish in 2 years, but we underestimate what God can accomplish in 10 years. And so if we stay faithful and we think long, pray hard, dream big, then we're going to see God do some things that he will get the glory for. And that ultimately is the objective.
0: You know, I'm thinking about how God is using you, working in and through you. You're recognized as one of the top 25 most innovative churches in the United States. You serve as the lead pastor at the National Community Church in Washington, D.C. And so you're kind of on the cutting edge of seeing God working in and through circumstances and in and through people that are in one of the most powerful cities in all the world. How have you seen him working in and through your church to influence quite possibly the world through their demonstration of love, of care, of compassion, and of praying big?
1: Well, you know, I know most of the news coming out of D.C. is political in nature, but let me tell you, there is an undercurrent of God's Spirit moving in the nation's capital, and it's absolutely thrilling. You know, we started out with 19 people, and there was nothing real glamorous about our first few years, but we're now several thousand people strong, and about 70% of them single 20-somethings. We've got 7 locations around the D.C. area, and what's really neat is that we feel like we're able to influence influencers. Now, certainly, we're reaching out into the poor parts of our city, about to launch a dream center in one of the poorest parts of town, and we have a wonderful homeless ministry that we care for those that have extreme needs. But we also know that the Lord's called us to influence those in the halls of power. And so, you know, one example is this morning I get an email from someone who attends our church. He's a part of the travel pool that, you know, is on Air Force One and follows the president everywhere he goes. And she just said, by the way, I was laying hands on the walls of the West Wing this morning. And to know that there are people praying and interceding and making a difference. And, you know, my feeling is that behind every headline, there's a footnote, and the footnote is prayer. I think prayer is the way that we write history. It's the way we make history. And so when we pray, I think it makes all the difference in the world.
2: Yeah. And Mark, I think that that's powerful. I think that to say that, hey, you know, God is at work there, because I think there's a lot of people who scan the headlines and they're feeling really challenged about what's happening there. And is God still blessing this country? And is still God still for us? And so I think that's a great affirmation to throw out there. There's something that, you know, radio touches so many different listeners, and the demographic is huge. I mean, I've heard from people who are younger who listen to this station and people who are in their 80s. I mean, there's senior saints who have been following Jesus forever. And in the book, you said that you feel like prayer is an inheritance, a spiritual inheritance that you receive from your grandparents. And I know a lot of the senior saints who go, you know, my destination is Florida, somewhere warm. And I keep going, God's got a mission for you. And so I would love if maybe you could speak to those senior saints and let them know how much they matter, what they can pass on.
1: Oh, well, thank you for the opportunity to do that. I just, you know, I've been blessed because I've had people that have interceded. In fact, right when you said that, I couldn't help but think the former Attorney General of the United States attended our church while he was in office. And one day there was a television program about him, and I remember a retired missionary from Springfield, Missouri, sent me a note one day, guys, and said, hey, I want you to know I saw that program, and I want you to know that I'm praying for you every day. You have no idea what that meant to me. I mean, I about lost it just knowing that there was a godly saint that was interceding for me. And, you know, you might lose a little bit of your physical strength, but I think all of us should become spiritually stronger as the years go by, because we've experienced more of God's faithfulness, and that ought to translate into prayers that are more and more powerful. And so I think all of us can play a key role in the kingdom of God. And if we have time, I could maybe just briefly say that, you know, I had a grandfather that prayed for me. And he was hard of hearing. He would take his hearing aid off at night, and he couldn't hear himself, but everybody else in the house could hear him praying for his family and for his grandchildren. And some of the most powerful moments in my life have been the moments when I've just felt like the Holy Spirit said, Mark, the prayers of your grandfather are being answered in your life right now. You know, he died when I was 6, but his prayers did not die. Our prayers never die. There is no expiration date. When we pray, we put things in the hands of God, and you never know when or how or where God's going to show up. But that's what's so exciting about living a life of prayer.
2: Yeah, I have, for you, Mark, I have a comment, and then I have a question. We want to be sensitive to your time and honor your time, but at the same, you know, you're offering such rich things for our listeners, I think, to ponder and wrestle with in terms of God. Here at the station last week, or maybe it was the week before, we did a half hour with John MacArthur. And I wanted to make this comment. There are some people who would probably grab a hold of your book and maybe grab a hold of Dr. MacArthur's book and hold them up and go, these guys are miles apart. And I just want you to know that I'm very blessed right now in terms that I'm listening to you, and I'm going, the divide is not, it's microscopic. You guys are both talking about the glory of God and the power of Scripture and the power of coming into the presence of God in Scripture. So I just wanted to offer that to you. I mean, I really felt like maybe God wanted me to say that to you. I'm not sure, but I don't want to over-spiritualize it. But in the same token, I want our listeners to understand that what you're offering, the divide in these voices is not that big at all. It really isn't.
1: Yeah.
2: The question is, now you've alluded to it. I mean, you said that early on you did a prayer walk around D.C., and that prayer walk, I'm guessing that was kind of your metaphor for your big circle you made. But if you could just clarify what for people the circle looks like, because immediately when I read the book, I mean, I'd already known about the legend of Honey. So I read the book, and immediately I thought about a run on, like, white chalk at the local Target. You know, people buying chalk like crazy, all our listeners, because they want to draw circles around themselves.
1: Yeah.
2: And, you know, suddenly people don't show up to church because they're standing in their circle instead. So could you maybe tell us, or maybe even release people to understand how big the idea of the circle is?
1: Yeah. Well, you know, what's interesting is that it's a metaphor that really can be applied in lots of different ways. For example, one of my heartbeats for the book is that people wouldn't read it by themselves, but that they would read it in group

0: in the will of God with one another. And so, you know, I think part of the idea of drawing a prayer circle is praying with other people. I also think it means that we're going to surround something with prayer, and then we're going to keep praying through. Let me give you an example. When my oldest son, Parker, who's now 16, and I have a 14-year-old daughter, Summer, and a 10-year-old son, Josiah, when Parker was just a baby, the Lord put it in my heart to turn Luke 2:52 into a prayer. And so thousands of times I have circled my children with this blessing: may you grow in wisdom and stature and in favor with God and with man. Now, that's not a physical circle, but I feel like I have circled them with that promise, with that prayer, thousands of times. And so the idea is just to keep on praying through. And then occasionally, you know, I am doing this interview from Ebenezer's Coffee House. It's four blocks from the nation's capital. It's been voted the number one coffee house in D.C. We have about 600 customers a day. Every penny of profit goes to missions. And it's an amazing place where the church and community cross paths. Well, here's the deal. This miracle, this coffee house, it took 5 years of circling it in prayer. And I literally, physically would walk circles around this piece of property just saying, God, I believe this is promised land. I believe it belongs to you. I believe we need to do something for your glory here. And here's the crazy thing. Four people offered more money for it, two of them real estate developers, and we got it. And we have since built this coffee house, and it's a wonderful place where so many people encounter the love of Christ and get a great cup of coffee. But it was prayer. And so when people walk in, what they see is a coffee house. And I'm quick to tell them, this is not a coffee house. This is what an answered prayer looks like. This is what prayer looks like. When you circle something in prayer and it's in the will of God and for the glory of God, then look out, because God's going to do some miracles, and it's not going to be your fingerprints on it. It's going to be His fingerprints, and those are some of the greatest moments in life.
1: Wow, so much more to say. So tune in again tomorrow for part two, and stop by greatnewsradio.org. 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Have a prayerful day, everyone.

0: financial and health decisions. And the report goes on to say that just about half of believers would trust AI to help them grow spiritually. By contrast, many fewer pastors feel comfortable with using AI in that way. Michael Harrington reporting.
1: Democrats in an uproar over DNC Chair Ken Martin's 192-page autopsy on the 2024 election defeat. One point of contention is transgenderism. Martin argues that the party has boxed itself in by supporting that lifestyle and needs to de-emphasize it in future campaigns. The report warns that Democrats wrote off rural America, assuming urban-suburban margins would compensate. This is SRN News.
2: You've got to be a strong person to be bitter. Bitterness requires commitment. When you commit to bitterness, you'll have less meaningful time for family and friends. Hobbies will suffer. Work will coexist with bitterness. You'll have little energy for anything else. Conversations will include your bitter tales. You won't have time or energy for your friends' stories because your bitterness gets top billing. If someone's been hurt, you must remember you've been hurt more. If someone complains, you have a greater complaint. Remember, you're committed, and a hearty scowl identifies just how committed you can be.
3: God's Word says love doesn't keep a record of wrongs. When we refuse to be bitter, we have more time for God, family, and friends. Bitterness. Is it worth the commitment? 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
6: 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And Neely, it's great to have you back with us.
7: It's a pleasure to be here. Thank you so much for having me on the show.
6: Neely, we get calls from folks who need clarification about the different kinds of debt repayment plans, so it would help to go over these in detail and explain how each works. Does that sound all right?
7: Sounds great. I'm ready.
6: Let's do it. All right. The one people ask the most about is debt consolidation. Sounds self-explanatory, but there's more to it, isn't there?
7: Absolutely. So debt consolidation loans are often appealing because your debts are rolled into one loan, which usually has an interest rate between 15 and 22%, depending on your credit score, and it allows you to keep your accounts open. It's attractive because it's a quick fix. However, it doesn't require changing your spending habits, which can potentially lead to doubling your debt in a hurry, making it a dangerous solution for many people. Proverbs 13:11 says, "Wealth gained hastily will dwindle, but whoever gathers little by little will increase it."
6: Mm.
8: Yeah, let me just affirm that. I have talked to countless callers who go with the consolidation route. They call me back 6 months or a year later and say, guess what? The credit card debt is back, but now I have the consolidation loan on top of it. So changing the behavior is key. All right, Neely, another method for getting out of debt is what's called debt settlement. I'll go out on a limb and say that you're not a fan here either. Tell us about it.
7: Not a fan at all. So debt settlement companies use unethical practices because they're not transparent with the consequences and can be very misleading. Debt settlement companies require that you stop paying your creditors. So you destroy your credit, and it can be almost as damaging as a bankruptcy. The other thing you need to take into consideration is the amount that is written off is taxable income, and you will receive a 1099-C at the end of the tax year. But most importantly, creditors start seeking legal action after a year, give or take, of non-payment, which can result in a lien on your property in most states and potential wage garnishment. So as Christians, we are called to pay back our debts and take responsibility for our actions. Psalm 37:21 states, "The wicked borrows but does not pay back."
8: Yeah. All right. 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
8: Great to have you with us today on Faith and Finance. We're taking your calls today. We've got the phone lines building. We're nearly full, so we're going to go ahead and dive in. We'll begin in Tennessee today. Robert, go ahead.
11: I know you're not a big fan of annuities, but I've got a very diverse portfolio. Got about $1.3 million between IRAs and a 401k. Got about $200,000 I keep liquid. But my question is, when an annuity becomes due, if you never take out, it's a five-year annuity, you never make any withdrawals, you just let it keep rolling. If you roll that, when it matures completely in 5 years, and you roll that to another one, do you have to pay taxes on it when you roll it?
8: Yeah. The short answer is no. You typically do not owe taxes if you roll it directly into another qualifying annuity. So you move directly from one annuity to the other, and the IRS allows this without triggering taxes. And so your gains continue to grow tax deferred. The key rule is that it has to go insurance company to insurance company. It can't come to you first, even briefly. If they send you a check and you redeposit it, it becomes taxable, kind of like an IRA rollover. When would you owe taxes? Well, if you take the money out, withdraw it, or partially cash it out during the rollover. And remember, gains come out first and are taxed as ordinary income. You're going to want to watch any surrender charges. If you're still in the five-year surrender period, there may be fees. And just make sure you look at, is the new annuity actually better? Is it better guarantees? Are there lower fees? But bottom line is you should not have a taxable event if you do a 1035 exchange. And I hear you in that, although annuities aren't my first choice, especially as a sole investment or retirement strategy, as a part of a well-diversified portfolio where an annuity providing a guarantee, can be one piece of that, that can make a lot of sense.
11: Okay, well, I appreciate you taking my question.
8: Absolutely, Robert. Call anytime, sir. Lord bless you. Let's see. Louisa, go right ahead in Illinois.
12: Yes, my question is, I've been able to save enough to live for like the next 4 or 5 years. We don't have any debt. So my question is, should I just spend the money that I've been able to save to live for the next years before start pulling out of my retirement benefits? Or is better to leave those savings and start like pulling right now?
8: Yeah, it's a great question. I'm glad you have the flexibility to choose which would be the better path forward. Let me just understand what you have. How much savings have you built up?
12: It's around $300,000.
8: Okay, and that's just in a high-yield savings account, or where is it?
12: It is. It is like in a CD. Like, it's making a little bit of interest.
8: Okay,
12: yeah.
8: Great. And then what do you have in your retirement?
12: It's like around $5,000 per month that I will get.
8: And the longer you delay it, I would imagine the more you're going to get. Is that right?
12: Yes.
8: Okay. And we're not talking about Social Security. This is a retirement plan from work?
12: Mm-hmm.
8: Okay.
12: Mm-hmm.
8: Right. Yeah. And so Social Security would be in addition?
12: No, I will have not Social Security at all. No.
8: Oh, you will not have it? Okay.
12: No.
8: And are you still working now?
12: But I'm going to retire at the end of the school year.
8: Okay. And so once you retire, then the only thing you're going to have to depend on is the $5,000 a month and then whatever you do with the $300,000 in savings. Is that right?
12: Yes. Mm-hmm.
8: Okay. And what are your monthly bills going to be? Have you put your retirement budget together? What do you think you need?
12: Yes. It's around $2,000 per month.
8: $2,000. Got it. First of all, you're in a really strong position. But and I would double check this because that sounds like a lot. But the bottom line is that increase is huge. I mean, if you're going to get an extra $12,000 a year every year you wait, that's a guaranteed lifelong increase. That's hard. It's going to be hard to replicate that kind of return safely anywhere else. And so if you were to delay 1 year, you need about $24,000 from savings to cover your expenses. In exchange, you get $12,000 more per year for the rest of your life. Your break even on that is 2 years. After that, you're ahead permanently. So I think this is the strategy. It's to use savings, the CDs, to cover living expenses for a period of time and delay taking the pension to increase the monthly benefit. Because again, you're converting the savings into a larger guaranteed income stream. And because your expenses are low, the $2,000 a month versus the $5,000 in income, and you have significant reserves, you're not stretching. You're just really optimizing. The only reason why you might not want to delay taking the retirement benefits is if you had a major health concerns, which could lead to a shorter life expectancy, or just a really strong desire to preserve your savings. or just because you want peace of mind to maximize the income. But maybe one middle ground is just to delay maybe 1 to 2 years, not any longer than that. So you get that boost in income, but then, you know, you stop any kind of continued withdrawal on the savings, still keep it working for you. But then, you know, you're living off of the retirement income that's now higher, maybe $7,000 a month instead of five, and you're putting, you know, maybe up to $5,000 a month back into savings because you don't need it. And you could rebuild your savings at that point. So I might consider waiting 1 to 2 years.
12: Okay. Okay. Yeah. Sounds good. Thanks.
8: Okay. You're very welcome. Thanks. Call anytime. Lord bless you, Louisa. To Safford, Arizona. Arnold, go ahead.
13: Yes, Rob. I'm concerned about taking from a traditional RRA, $575,000, putting it into a Roth and being able to pay the taxes, you know, doing it in five splits for 5 years. And then after those 5 years, am I correct that I would not pay any money if I got interest on that money made from a traditional to a Roth?
8: That's correct, because once it's in the Roth, now it's growing tax-free, and you don't have any required minimums, so you wouldn't have to take anything out. I guess the only question would just be, are there other ways to get that money out without ever paying any tax? Because you're going to have a pretty steep tax bill, you know, adding $100,000 a year for the next 5 years that would now be subject to federal and state income tax. So for instance, with the current giving that you're doing, what about, you know, if you're doing some charitable giving to your church or other ministries out of after-tax accounts, like from checking or savings, what if you replace that with money from your IRA through a qualified charitable distribution, and then, you know, you'd get that money out without ever paying tax on it? So that might be a way to take a portion of it to kind of earmark for your giving. And that way you're not, you know, putting as much through, you know, your federal tax return and state and having to pay tax on it. Does that make sense?
13: Yeah, I already looked into that quality charitable thing. But that's not, but my question was, after the 5 years that I left the money in there from switching it over from an IRA to a Roth, there would not be no more future taxes on that money. Is that correct?
8: That's correct. Yeah, because you would have already paid it. You've accommodated for the five-year rule. So that's important. You can't take it out, but as long as it's in there for 5 years and you've paid the tax, now that money is growing in whatever you invested in, whether it's earning interest in a brokered CD or it's in stocks and bonds or mutual funds or gold, whatever it is. Yeah, there's no tax to be paid on the gains from that point forward.
13: Okay, that's what you answered my question, because as long as I stay under it for the year, making that split, my Medicare don't go up either.
8: Ah, I see. Yeah, in the future. Now, it would, while you're recognizing that income, but you mean beyond the 5 years?
13: Right, beyond the 5 years.
8: Yeah. All right. Well, you listen, you're on it. It sounds like you've done a great job. I would confirm all this with your CPA. You just don't ever want to have any surprises here, but I sound like you're on the right track. So great question today. All right, a quick break and back with much more, including your questions. Call right now with a financial question, 800-525-7000. We'll be right back.
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8: Great to have you with us today on Faith and Finance. It's our final segment. We're taking your calls and questions today on anything financial, helping you apply the wisdom from God's Word, the principles and passages that we see on money. By the way, there's 2,300 of them, to your financial decisions, very practically. And so if you have a question today, we actually do have some lines open now. We didn't earlier in the broadcast. So if you've got a call right now, you can get right through. 800-525-7000. We'll probably have room for two or three more questions before we round out the broadcast today. All right, back to the phones. We go to Indianapolis. Brent, go ahead.
16: Hello. Very good to be on your program.
8: Thank you.
16: I have a service contract with a HVA company after having installed a furnace and air conditioner in December of 25. And I have the manufacturer's warranty of 10 years on compressor, condenser, and evaporator. And this service contract is a 10-year plus warranty, and under that is 1 year money back guarantee, 3 year lemon guarantee, and 3 year performance guarantee, and then 10 year on parts and warranty or labor warranty. So I'm wondering, is that contract, the service contract, is that worth keeping, or should I not have that?
8: Yeah. And it's $592, you said?
16: It's $41 a month.
8: Okay. So about $500 a year. And does that cover annual maintenance visits?
16: It covers spring and fall maintenance visits.
8: Yeah. Yeah. Got it.
16: But
8: okay.
16: The thing about it is when they still charge a service charge when they come out. So
8: oh, really?
16: It's kind of, yeah.
8: Yeah. Yeah. Well, I mean, I think you've kind of answered your own question there. I mean, I think with a brand new system under warranty, especially if the service contract still has service visits that you've got to pay for out of pocket, you know, I was going to say if maybe an annual maintenance visit was even $100 a year, you know, that's $200 a year, which brings your $492 down to $292. And so you're paying for zero hassle and peace of mind. But if you've got labor and parts covered, it just seems like you'd be far better off taking that $500 a year, putting it in savings. And, you know, once you build that up to, you know, even $1,000, I think you just reclaim that in your budget and just rely on that manufacturer 10-year parts and labor plus the lemon, you know, on top of that, which if that's the case, you're going to know it before that year's up. I mean, it just seems like that's an unnecessary expense at this point and a pretty significant one at that.
16: Yeah. I agree, and I'm very thankful for your program, and thank you so much for taking the time to take my call.
8: I'm happy to do it, Brent. Call anytime, sir, and thanks for being on the program. Down to Florida, Margo, go ahead.
17: Hi.
8: Hi there.
17: I really appreciate your program. I wanted to say I've been at my job, my current job, for 44 years, and I'm going part-time this current week, actually. And I am going to be retiring, but I'm going to stay part-time until August. But I have a 401k, and I believe I can just roll over a portion of it until August so that I can take a distribution in order to supplement Social Security, because I just started Social Security. I'm 65.
8: Okay. Yeah, so are you wondering, should you leave it there or roll it out?
17: Yeah, should I just take... Perhaps it's about $500,000, so should I take like $100,000 and roll just a portion of it over now so that I can take distributions, or should I? I am contributing to it still, so I don't want to close. I don't want to take all of it.
8: Okay.
17: And put it in the IRA.
8: Yeah, and you said you're going to go part time, and when do you plan to fully retire and separate from service completely?
17: In August of this year.
8: Okay. Yeah. And so what I would probably do is, you know, just wait until that point. The IRA that you have that you could roll it into, who's managing that currently?
17: Empower. And okay. Yeah, that was the next question. Should I use Empower to roll it over with, or should I pick a Fidelity, Vanguard, or something like Schwab?
8: Well, I think the key question is less about the custodian. I mean, you certainly want to pick one that's respected and not going to charge you unnecessary fees, but it's really about the money management. Who is actually going to pick the investments, especially with a $500,000 plus portfolio? That's a lot of money that you've accumulated. Are you wanting to pick those investments yourself, or do you want to have somebody do that for you?
17: Absolutely not. I want someone to do it for me.
8: Yeah, and I would encourage you to head that direction. So, you know, what I would probably do is head to findacka.com. There's some wonderful certified Kingdom advisors, you know, that are likely in your area there in Florida. Go ahead and start interviewing. I'd probably leave the whole 401k where it is until you fully separate from service. Between now and August, make your decision on who is that advisor you're going to work with, where you've got a good rapport and you feel like you're a good fit for his or her practice, and you know, you understand how they're going to manage it and how often you're going to meet and communicate and all those things, how they get paid. And then once you've made that decision, once you separate from service, I'd roll the whole thing over and they can coordinate the monthly checks that are coming out of the, you know, 401k versus now the IRA to make sure you've got the spending money you need. Maybe you take 2 months worth the month before you roll it over or something, just so there's not a disruption. And then at that point, the advisor would take over in managing that $500,000. But I don't see any need to go ahead and get it out of there, especially if you haven't selected the advisor that's ultimately going to be making the decisions.
17: Oh, I think I was going to take some out because I needed a distribution now to supplement Social Security and my part-time.
8: Yeah, got it. But I would just do that from the 401k and just leave it all there. Take whatever you need on a monthly basis from the 401k to supplement your income, and then make sure you get enough so that if you have a couple of weeks disruption as you're transferring it over to that new IRA with the new advisor who's going to manage it, I would just do all of that rollover, the full 401k, once you separate from service after August.
17: Oh, okay.
8: Yeah. Yeah. I don't see any need to do a partial rollover at this point, especially if you haven't landed on who's going to manage it. Leave it where it is. Take the distributions as you need them, whatever amount you need. Go ahead and start interviewing and making that selection on the advisor. And then once you make that selection, then as soon as you retire completely, we roll it over to that new IRA, 100% of the portfolio. We close out the 401k, and now you're taking your monthly distributions from the IRA at that point.
17: Okay. All right. Well, thank you very much. I appreciate your help.
8: You are so welcome, Margo. Call anytime. Again, that website, findacka.com. 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
1: Shalom Chaverim. Hello to you, my friends. This is Rabbi Ted Simon.
0: Welcome to Messianic Minutes. We're talking about the Holy Spirit in Acts chapter 2 and the Feast of Shavuot, commonly called Pentecost. And we see that the Holy Spirit was given selectively in the Hebrew Scriptures. But in Acts chapter 2, God poured out his Holy Spirit in a different way. And the disciples knew that was going to happen, even though they didn't understand it, because of things Jesus had previously told them.
1: Yeah, Jesus had told them a lot, and maybe they comprehended what was going to happen, and maybe not. But they, as they looked back on it, they said, yes, Jesus talked about the Holy Spirit. And one of the things he said, as he was talking of the Holy Spirit to the multitudes and to his disciples, I tell you the truth. These are the words of Jesus. It is to your advantage that I go away. For if I do not go away, the Helper will not come to you, but if I depart, I will send him to you.
0: Okay, the Helper, as we know from other scriptures, is the Holy Spirit. But Ted, that statement alone really must have shocked the apostles and the disciples.
1: Well, in two ways. One, I'm going away. But two, it's better I go away. I'm going to send you a helper. What does that mean?
0: Yeah, when you're following someone that you believe in, as the Jewish apostles and disciples were following Jesus, and he says, it's to your advantage that I go away, that did not fit with their vision. You know, they're following, they've given up everything to follow him. And he says, oh, incidentally, I'm not going to be here, and you guys are going to be stuck with the bill.
1: Yeah, you know.
0: That was sarcastic.
1: It was. But, I mean, understood that their vision was the kingdom of God, which somehow was going to be an earthly kingdom at that time. They didn't quite get it. The Holy Spirit, of course, came to lead them in paths of righteousness, but Jesus had told them. He had told them in John chapter 14, verse 26, the Helper, remember we said the Helper, the Holy Spirit. So the Helper was the Holy Spirit. The Father will send in my name, and he's going to teach you these things and bring to your remembrance all the things I've said to you.
0: The Holy Spirit's going to do this. Okay, so again, this tells us that the disciples and the apostles didn't have the Holy Spirit. Remember, the comparison we're making is that it was selectively given by God, the Holy Spirit, was selectively given by God in ancient days. But Acts chapter 2 changed all that, and it was announced by Messiah himself, who also said in Luke chapter 24 and verse 49, he said, behold, I send the promise of my Father upon you, but tarry in the city of Jerusalem, and watch these words, until you are imbued with power from on high. Now, how are they going to be imbued with power from on high?
1: By the Holy Spirit.
0: The Ruach HaKodesh.
1: But did they know that until the fire came on their heads and the holy wind blew through the door? I don't know, Jeff, what they understood. But once that happened, the Holy Spirit brought back Jesus' words to their remembrance, and they knew that this was the Holy Spirit upon them.
0: Yeah, and I would like to say that I think that the demonstration God used, divided tongues of fire, rushing mighty wind, he needed to do that to convince them, you know, because you could receive the Holy Spirit without fanfare. You don't have to. But God did that amazing demonstration to convince them, this is it.
1: Unmistakable giving of the Holy Spirit.
0: And then they were saying, oh, this is what he meant.
1: Yes, yes. And we'll see what Peter does with the Holy Spirit in upcoming shows right here on Messianic Minutes, messianicminutes.com.
0: As always, we'd love hearing from you. MessianicMinutes.com.
1: Yivarechecha Adonai, v'yishmerecha, b'shem Yeshua, Mashiachinu.
0: May the Lord bless you and keep you in the name of Jesus, our Messiah.
2: If everyone believed the way you do, it's easy to think the world would be a better place. But you're human, and you have human thoughts, actions, and dependencies. So if everyone were just like you, then the world would still be in bad shape. When people become more like Jesus, that's when change happens. Kindness replaces revenge. Forgiveness replaces a grudge. And love replaces hate. Just be more like Jesus. The WLUJ Family of Stations.
3: Pastor Adrian Rogers said, God never uses anything or anybody until they are first broken.
4: Jacob is crippled that he might be crowned. He is broken that he might be blessed. And so now he goes from a name of shame to the Hall of Fame. The rest of his life, he has to walk with a staff, learning to lean, learning to trust in Jesus.
3: Welcome to Love Worth Finding, featuring the dynamic messages and insightful lessons of pastor, teacher, and author Adrian Rogers. You know, many of us in today's culture think self-sufficiency is a virtue, but when you look at it, truthfully, it's a vice, one that God will work out of us until we learn to depend on Him. Jacob's story in Genesis 32 shows that God loves us too much to leave us self-sufficient. In part one of today's message, we began studying three principles Jacob experienced when he learned to lean on God. If you have your Bible, turn now to Hebrews chapter 11, look at verse 21, as Adrian Rogers shares part two of learning to lean.
4: Look at our scripture here, Hebrews chapter 11 and verse 21. By faith, Jacob, when he was a dying, blessed both the sons of Joseph and worshiped, leaning upon the top of his staff. Now, Jacob had deceived his father and gotten the birthright that God already wanted to give him, but he couldn't trust God for what God had promised. And he had tricked his brother Esau into giving him the birthright when it was already Jacob's, and he didn't need to trick Esau, but he got Esau to trade what Esau thought was the birthright for a bowl of pottage, stew or chili, whatever you want to call it. But now Jacob has had to flee because Esau has blood in his eye. Esau, Jacob's twin brother, who's actually born first, wants to kill Jacob. And Jacob, he is running, he is fleeing from his brother Esau. And now he's got to get right with Esau, because he cannot really be right with God until he's right with Esau. And furthermore, he hears that Esau is coming to meet him. And so that's the situation that we have it right now. And God is going to use all of this situation to cause Jacob to grow and to cease to depend upon himself. They say, Pastor, what does that have to do with me? Friend, it has so much to do with you, it is incredible. So I beg you not to tune me out. I want you to listen as to how you can learn to cease from your self-sufficiency and depend upon God, for the three things that happened to Jacob so long ago are going to have their correspondence in your life today. And in my life, the principle number one is this: God will protect you, but He will not pamper you. Now, Genesis 32, beginning in verse 1, and Jacob went on his way, and the angels of God met him. And when Jacob saw them, he said, "This is God's host," that is God's army. And he called the name of that place Mahanaim, which means two hosts, two hosts. Jacob is fleeing, and suddenly he sees some angels. He realizes that for these 20 years out there in the wilderness and various places, he has had an angel escort. The angels of God had been encamping round about him to protect him. And so here's a man really out of fellowship with God, and yet God is protecting him and God is guarding him. And finally, God lets him see these angels. And he says, "Look at there. Why, they're two hosts. They're the host of people that are with me, and then there's the heavenly host encamping all about me." We all have angels watching over us. But yet, even though God was protecting him, God did not pamper him. God let him go through great need and want and difficulty. Now, Jacob is learning that Esau is coming. Esau is coming with 400 armed men, and Jacob is out there in the wilderness. And now listen, Jacob's mind begins to work. Jacob begins to plan. He begins to scheme. You can see his self-sufficiency. Now in Genesis chapter 32, beginning verse 3, "And Jacob sent messengers before him to Esau his brother into the land of Seir, the country of Edom. And he commanded them, saying, Thus shall ye speak unto my lord Esau." Can you imagine him calling Esau his lord? "My lord Esau, thy servant Jacob saith thus, I have sojourned with Laban and have stayed there until now, and I have oxen and asses and flocks and men servants and women servants, and I have sent to tell my lord that I may find grace in thy sight." Can you hear his flattering tongue? Can you imagine him calling this brother that he had scorned and cheated and connived against, "My lord, would you please show me some grace?" No wonder he says that. He's coming with 400 armed men. And then I want you to notice what else he does. Watch his mind now as it begins to work. Watch his self-sufficiency. He begins to flatter Esau. Secondly, he begins to divide his flocks and herds and his people. Now what he does, in shorthand, he takes 580 valuable animals and he divides them up into lots of five. And he says, "Now watch this. Go out there, and when Esau comes with these 400 men," now remember, he's got some over here, he's got some over here, he's been using flattery, he's been saying, "My lord Esau, show me grace, da da da da." And now he starts sending these gifts. I mean, he's smart. He knows how to rig things. He knows how to make things happen. What he's trying to do now is to appease his brother because he is in hot water. Now what he is saying is this, "Lord, I trust you, but..." Have you ever done that? "Lord, I trust you, but Lord, I don't trust you completely. And now Lord, you help me out, but Father, you know, I've got to rig this thing." So Genesis 32 verse 20, "And ye say, moreover, behold, thy servant Jacob is behind us, for he saith, I will appease him with the present that goeth before me, and afterward I will see his face, peradventure he will accept me." Appeasement, strategy, flattery, all of these things, his mind is working. Now God lets him stew in his own juice. The angels are there. Did you get the first point? God wants you to grow. God wants to deliver you from self-sufficiency, so here it is. God will protect you, but he will not pamper you. He will not. Now, God loves you too much to let you go, but he will not pamper you. Now, here's the second thing I want you to learn. If you're going to learn to lean on the Lord, God will hurt you, but he will not harm you. You say, "God will hurt me." You better believe he'll hurt you. God will hurt you, but he will not harm you. Now, in this passage of Scripture, he's done all of this stuff. Everybody's here and there, and finally, old Jake is alone. Now, when he's alone, he has a confrontation with God himself. Look again in verse 24, "And Jacob was left alone, and there wrestled a man with him until the breaking of the day." He's done all of his figuring. Now he's by himself. He's alone in the dark, and someone pounces him. Somebody jumps on him. And he finds himself in a wrestling match. A man out there jumps him. Who was this? It was the pre-incarnate Christ. Jesus Christ came to wrestle with Jacob. This was before Jesus was born of a virgin, what we call a theophany, a pre-incarnate appearance of our Lord. God wants to deliver Jacob from his self-sufficiency. And so the Lord gets him in a wrestling match. And they wrestle. All night long he's wrestling. And finally, it's as if the Lord says, "I hate to do this to you, Jake," but he reaches under the hollow of his thigh and shrivels it up. And Jacob can't wrestle anymore. Have you ever watched wrestlers? Do you know what muscle is most important to a wrestler? His thighs, his legs. That's where his strength is. If you take away his leg, he can't begin to wrestle. And so the angel of the Lord reaches under here and cripples it. And now, how's he going to wrestle anymore? And the angel says, let me go. Jacob says, I'm not letting you go. Not until you bless me. I'll not let you go. Now, if this was the Lord, why did the Lord say, let me go? Because the Lord didn't want him to let go. You say, that doesn't make sense. Oh, yes, it does. You study the Bible, and you'll find out that many times God will act as if he wants to get away from us when he wants us to pursue him with all of our heart. Do you remember on the road to Emmaus when two disciples were going there after the resurrection and Jesus appeared in his resurrection body and he's walking with them and their hearts are burning within them? And the Bible says that Jesus made as if he would go further, and they said, oh, no, no, don't spend the night with us here. And he did. Do you remember the Syrophoenician woman who had a demon-possessed daughter? And she came to Jesus and she said, Jesus, if you can do something, heal my daughter. Jesus said to this Gentile Syrophoenician, I'm not going to take the children's bread and give it to dogs. Can you imagine Jesus saying something like that? She says, Lord, even the dogs get the crumbs that fall from under the table. He says, woman, great is your faith. And he did exactly what she asked him to do. But he acted like he wanted to get away from her, that he's not going to do this thing for her. If you read in the Bible, you'll find out that all through the Bible, God sometimes acts like he wants you to let him alone, but he wants you to pursue him with all of your heart. And so the angel says, let me go. The day is breaking. Jacob says, now listen, folks, he's come to the end of himself. I mean, he's even lost his secret weapon. What was his secret weapon? Well, if my flattery doesn't help old Esau, I have divided my people up, and if he kills all my people on either side, and I've sent him these gifts, and they don't soften him up, and if he finally comes, at least I can run. I can pick him up and put him down. I can't even run now. I don't have any hope except you, oh God. And I will not let you go. God has brought this man to the place where he realizes that his only hope is God. Not his scheming, but his surrendering. Not his bargaining, but his begging. God hurt him, but God didn't harm him. Do you like that idea? Maybe you don't like that idea. So I don't like the idea of God hurting me. God loves you too much to leave you self-sufficient. God will protect you, but he will not pamper you. God will hurt you, but he will not harm you. My dad hurt me. Your dad ever hurt you? My dad knew how to apply the Board of Education to the seat of knowledge. But he didn't harm me. I had a doctor one time. That man took a knife and cut me. Can you imagine that? I mean, he sliced me. He hurt me, but he didn't harm me. He helped me because I had a rock collection down there called a gallstone. What I'm trying to say is this, that God will protect you. He never takes his eye off of you, but he will not pamper you. He's not going to coddle you, and God will hurt you. Whom the Lord loves, he chastens. But God will not harm you. You can trust him, friend. No chastening for the present seemeth to be joyous but grievous. But afterward it yieldeth the peaceable fruit of righteousness to them that exercise thereby. Now here's the third and final thing I want you to see. God will break you, but he desires to bless you. What was this wrestling match all about? Well, look now in verse 27. And he said unto him, that is the angel says to Jacob, what is thy name? And he said, Jacob. Now, the word Jacob itself means supplanter, conniver. The very name means, in modern English, con artist. Sometimes I've preached this and I've heard people say, oh, Pastor, you ought not to say that. Our son's name is Jacob. We have a lot of boys in this church whose name is Jacob. The name Jacob has been transformed. If your name is Jacob now, it's an honorable name. because we're going to see what God has done. And he said unto them, what is thy name? And he said, Jacob. And he said, thy name shall be called no more Jacob, but Israel. For as a prince thou hast power with God and with men, and hast prevailed. The word Israel means prince. And so he says, you used to be named con artist, but now your name is prince, because you have power with God and with men, because you prevailed. And Jacob asked him, tell me, I pray thee, thy name. And he said, wherefore is it that thou dost ask after my name? And he blessed him there. That is, you ought to know who I am. And he blessed him there. And Jacob called the name of the place Peniel, for I have seen God face to face. Now you know who it was that was wrestling with Jacob. For I've seen God face to face, and my life is preserved. And as he passed over Peniel, the sun rose upon him, and he halted upon his thigh. Now he's had this encounter with God. Now it's the sunrise. But now he still has this limp. He's halting upon his thigh. What is it? God has broken him because he wants to bless him. Now no longer is he Jacob. Now he is Israel. Now he is a prince. Now the Lord asked him, what is your name? Do you think God didn't know what his name was? No, God wanted him to admit it. What is your name? Con artist, conniver, schemer. Well, Jacob, I'm glad to hear you admit it. Did you know that God's going to ask you the same thing today? God is going to say to you, what is your name? And you're going to have to say, my name is lazy, or my name is lustful, or my name is doubter, or my name is liar, or my name is selfishness, whatever it is. You see, get the whole point now. Here's the point. Jacob is crippled that he might be crowned. He is broken that he might be blessed. And so now he goes from a name of shame to the hall of fame. The rest of his life, he has to walk with a staff. The rest of his life, he is leaning upon a staff. And when he comes to die, go back to our scripture now, over there in Hebrews chapter 11, verse 21. And he worshiped leaning upon his staff. Learning to trust in Jesus. You see, he was broken that he might be blessed. God desires to break you that he might bless you. Did you know that God likes broken things? Men throw broken things away, but God never really ever uses anything until he first breaks it. Now, you say, Pastor Rogers, I don't want to be broken. Well, there's a sense in which you don't have to be if you'll break yourself. The Bible says if we will judge ourselves, we would not be judged. That is, if we will come to our Lord in absolute humility and brokenness and cease our self-sufficiency and cease our conniving and our planning and stop trying and start trusting and stand on the Word of God, then God can move in and God can use us in a way that He never could before. Now go back to our text. Hebrews 11 and verse 24. Now see if it doesn't make a lot more sense to you. By faith, Jacob, when he was a-dying, blessed both the sons of Joseph and worshiped, leaning upon his staff. Now, Jacob was 147 years old when he died. He was weak and he was weary, but he spent his last moments worshiping the Lord. What a way to go. An old hermit, wanting to get right with God, thought maybe he could get right with God if he would be a hermit, go off and live in a cave. And so somebody came to see the old hermit and said to him, are you still wrestling with the devil? He said, not any longer. He said, now I'm wrestling with God. The man said, you are. You don't hope to win, do you? He said, no, I hope to lose. I hope to lose. That's what I hope for all of us, that we will bow before Him and say, I will not let you go unless you bless me. Listen to me. For some of you, I've been preaching long enough to know this. This message went right past you. You have no interest, none whatsoever. Because you've been taught all of your life to be sufficient, self-sufficient. God loves you too much to let you stay that way. I mean, if you really know God. Now, if you don't know God, this won't apply to you. But Jacob loved God, and he had to be delivered from his self-sufficiency. Learning to lean, learning to lean, learning to lean on Jesus. And old Jacob died leaning upon his staff, leaning on the Lord. Friend, if you're not absolutely certain that you're saved, let's get it settled. Let me tell you that you're a sinner by birth, by nature, by choice. Your sin deserves judgment and will receive judgment and eternal hell if you do not get saved. There's only one way to be saved, and that is through faith in the Lord Jesus Christ, who paid your sin debt with His blood on the cross. Shed His blood as an atonement for your sin. That does not become real to you until you repent of sin and turn to Him by faith. And you can do that right now. And I want to guide you in this prayer. Would you pray this prayer, dear God? Right this moment, I open my heart. I receive you as my Lord and Savior.

0: I will not be ashamed of you. Give me the strength now to make it public. In your name I pray. Amen.
1: Amen. 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
0: Have you ever had one of those days, the kind that feels foggy, heavy, or dark? Whether it's discouragement, doubt, or disappointment, Jesus understands. In John 8, verse 12, Jesus says, "I am the light of the world. Whoever follows me will never walk in darkness, but will have the light of life." When life feels unclear, we often grab for flashlights of our own making, hard work, fresh ideas, or the next big fix. But these dim lights burn out quickly. Listening friend, what you need isn't a flicker, it's a floodlight. Christ doesn't just give light, He is the light. He sees the road ahead even when we can't. So today, flip the switch of faith and walk forward with Jesus. He's already gone before you.
3: This is an SRN News special report. I'm John Scott. A winner has been declared in the Lone Star State. Texas Attorney General Ken Paxton has won the Republican nomination for the U.S. Senate. He defeated four-term Senator John Cornyn. Paxton had been endorsed by President Trump last week. His victory in today's runoff makes Cornyn the first Republican senator from Texas to lose the party's nomination for re-election. Cornyn had led Paxton in the March primary but failed to win a majority. The president endorsed Paxton as part of his effort to dislodge GOP officeholders he views as less than devout in their support of him. Many voters have said that this was a major factor in their voting decision. Paxton will be running against Representative James Tallarico in November. This has been an SRN News special report. I'm John Scott.
4: There are only two commands in the New Testament where we're commanded to do them daily. And one of them is being an encourager.
5: Are you an encourager? Hi, I'm Mark Gothier with Crew and Making Your Life Count. And Bob Auer believes encouragement is one of the most important

0: important gifts God wants us to exercise.
1: In Hebrews 3:13, it says, "Encourage one another daily as long as it is called day, so that none of you may be hardened by sin's deceitfulness."
0: Bob says we are presented with opportunities every day to lift others up.
1: I encourage my wife to use her gifts to her fullest. I encourage my grandchildren through loving them. I encourage coworkers by appreciating the work that they do. So I would really encourage you to think of ways that you can encourage others.
0: The Apostle Paul couldn't have been clearer when he wrote these encouraging words.
1: "Therefore, as God's chosen people, holy and dearly loved, clothe yourselves with compassion, kindness, humility, gentleness, and patience. Bear with each other and forgive whatever grievances you may have against one another. Forgive as the Lord forgave you. And over all these virtues, put on love, which binds them all together in perfect unity." Wouldn't it be great if all of us Christians could practice those verses with each other? Ask yourself, when was the last time that you encouraged someone?
0: We would be stronger, deeper people, and a beautiful example to the world if we would practice those things. Now, when was the last time you encouraged somebody? For more examples of encouragement, go to crew.org/life.
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0: or visit our website, gty.org. 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Now for the entire Grace to You staff, I'm Phil Johnson. 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Be here for the next half hour of Unleashing God's Truth, one verse at a time, on Grace to You.
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3: With SRN News, I'm John Scott. Texas Attorney General Ken Paxton has won the Republican nomination for U.S. Senate. He defeated four-term Senator John Cornyn. Paxton was endorsed by President Trump last week. This Texas voter, Achilles Perry, says she voted for Paxton, saying President Trump's endorsement reinforced her feeling that Cornyn had been in office for too long.
4: I was already going to vote for Ken Paxton, but yeah, I'm a Trump fan. MAGA all the way. So yeah, that helped push him, I think, a little bit over Cornyn. And I'm glad Trump did. Even if Trump hadn't have endorsed Ken Paxton, I still would have voted for Ken Paxton.
3: Cornyn led Paxton in the March 3rd primary, but did not receive a majority of the vote, forcing Tuesday's runoff. Paxton will face the Democrat challenger James Tallarico in November in a race with major nationwide implications. Iran has denounced the most recent U.S. strikes as a sign of bad faith as negotiations press on toward a possible deal to end the war. The U.S. military characterized Monday's strikes in southern Iran as defensive, saying that the targets included missile launch sites and mine-laying boats. American military officials say the U.S. acted with restraint. President Trump has had his latest medical exam.
5: Spending 3 hours at Walter Reed National Military Medical Center for what the White House describes as preventative medical and dental checkups. Trump has worked to dispel concerns over his health and stamina. A recent poll found that less than half of U.S. adults think Trump has the mental sharpness or physical health to serve effectively. Trump, who turns 80 next month, posted that he had just finished a six-month physical and that everything checked out perfectly. An official report was not released by the White House. I'm Lisa Dwyer.
3: This is SRN News. Franklin Graham is heading for Spain.
6: The popular evangelist is scheduled to preach the gospel this coming Saturday and Sunday in Madrid. The Billy Graham Evangelistic Association says, quote, "The Festival de la Esperanza is an opportunity to share the love of Jesus Christ with people across Madrid who are searching for purpose and meaning in life. The free event will feature a message of hope from Franklin Graham and music from Christian artists. Churches from around Madrid are coordinating the festival." Michael Harrington reporting.
3: German prosecutors have charged a man with gathering information on the head of the country's main Jewish group and three others with a view of carrying out attacks. The suspect, a Danish national identified only as Ali, is accused of being an agent of Iran. Prosecutors allege that the man worked for the intelligence service of Iran's paramilitary Revolutionary Guard and was seeking to kill Jews.

0: This is SRN News. Rideshare drivers organize in Massachusetts in what labor leaders are calling a big victory for union recognition.
1: The App Drivers Union could eventually represent nearly 70,000 drivers statewide. Drivers for apps like Uber and Lyft say many have been struggling with rising gas, insurance, and maintenance costs and sudden deactivations. Organizers say workers are also worried about the expansion of self-driving vehicles. Lyft and Uber issued statements saying they plan to work in good faith with the union and state regulators as the process moves forward. The certification became possible after the state's voters approved a 2024 ballot measure. The victory could provide a model for similar campaigns underway in California and Illinois. I'm Jennifer King.
0: The best young spellers in the English language are competing at the Scripps National Spelling Bee running this week. The winner will walk away with $50,000. More details at srnnews.com.
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0: thank you, Lord, for the answer to my prayer. You not only gave me a rest from this truck, but you also allowed me to get into your sunshine and gave me those two wonderful people to be with for a whole weekend. I pray that my words will be used for their salvation and that my witness is true to your grace and mercy. Thank you for renewed strength and for giving me such a real sense of your presence. And now, Lord, for whatever may lie ahead, stay with me and strengthen me. In Jesus' wonderful name I pray. Amen.
1: Joseph, somebody is looking for you.
0: Yeah, who is it?
1: I don't know. It's one of the new prisoners who was just brought in.
0: Where is he?
1: That man, right over there, at the other end of the cell.
0: Oh, I'll go right over. Understand you were looking for me.
2: You are Joseph Corbell?
0: Oh, that's right.
2: Mr. Corbell, you saved my life years ago. And this is my first chance to thank you. How can I ever repay you for what you did for me?
0: But we've never met. How could I? Oh, there must be some mistake.
2: No, there is no mistake. Do you know Miroslav?
0: Miroslav? Yeah,
2: I am his friend, the forester.
0: The forester?
2: The one who was supposed to be hanged. The letter of confession, the one you wrote for him that told the truth about me, it saved my life. It saved me from being hanged. My sentence was changed by the court from death to 25 years in prison. Now I still have hope of someday returning to my family.
0: Praise the Lord.
2: Yes, praise the Lord.
0: You are a Christian too?
2: Yes, when I discovered what had made Miroslav do what he did, I had to know more, and today I'm a Christian. You saved more than my life. You introduced me to someone who could save my soul as well.
0: Then we both have much to thank the Lord for today.
2: His joy is complete, even in this prison, with a 25-year sentence. I know this is a place of much sorrow, but I am so happy to at last meet you and thank you. Bless you, my brother.

0: place of contrasts. Just the other day, I met a man who credits me with saving his life, and he shared the joys of the Lord. And now this.
1: Another inmate found hanging from the rafters. This is the third one this month.
0: Ugh, for some, that is the only way out. They've never learned that Christ can give them new life, even here in prison.
1: Perhaps it was their hatred of the guards. They are so cruel.
0: You'll find that there are some here who are hated more than the guards.
1: Who?
0: The squealers, the traitors. Those men who have sold themselves to the enemy and stooped to such depths that they enjoy informing against their fellow inmates. And this is the reason some of these men hang themselves or slit their wrists. They feel such utter desperation. Ah, Satan knows no bounds. You will discover that the tactics of the enemy are completely unpredictable.
1: Past understanding, it seems.
0: Yeah. There's no way to explain. You'll have to see for yourself.
2: All the prisoners are accounted for!
3: This is the camp commandant speaking. Before you are dismissed, I thought I would like to share something with you about one of your fellow prisoners.
0: This is what I was talking about. What is he doing? This is Satan at work in fullest measure.
3: You know that I often have to punish many of you for not following rules around here. And how do I know who you are? Often it is because one of your fellow inmates gives me your name. They tell me all the things you say about our liberators, the Soviet Union, Stalin.
1: He is not going
0: Satan
1: to...
0: Satan knows no love. He'll turn on his own as quickly as even his enemy. He only loves to destroy.
3: This morning I'm going to tell you who one of these informers is. One of your fellow inmates who spies on you. And it gives
0: this is horrible, diabolical, and there's nothing we can do.
3: Guards, attention. You are instructed not to interfere when I call out this name. I'm sure these men know how to take care of traitors. His name is...
0: No, look! Stop him! No, he shouldn't do that! That's awful! That's terrible! Dale, you have seen it. Hatred at its worst.
1: Joseph, where are you going?
0: I refuse to condone this hatred either by silence or inaction.
1: But you cannot go out there to that man. They will kill you.
0: Then so be it. Oh, poor miserable creature. Oh, God. Why is there so much hatred in this world? Why? Oh, dear Lord, they're coming for me too. Before you, I have done the right thing. If this is the moment of my death, then I commend my life into your hands.
4: We have come to help you take him inside.
0: Thank you, Lord. Thank you. You take his feet and legs careful now. He's very broken up. Lift him gently. We will take him to the shed.

0: Joseph?
1: Yeah?
0: I want to talk to you a minute.
1: Aren't you the one who...
0: Yeah. I'm the one who told you to quit talking to me about God. But what you did this morning, I mean, with the traitor, well, it said something to me. You are not just talking religion. You are living it. That took courage, Joseph.
1: No, it took heart. The heart of a loving God who said to me, Joe, that man is not your enemy. Satan is your enemy. That man needs my love as much as any man in this prison. Go and share it with him. I'm not a brave man. And when those men started coming towards me, I was terrified. God doesn't have heroes, only weak servants who know that his strength is sufficient. If you want to hear of him, I'll tell you. But if you've come to talk to a brave man, I'm afraid you've come to the wrong person.
0: Just tell me about him.
2: Joseph, I must talk to you.
1: Better hurry. I'm late for roll call.
2: I'll hurry. Wait just a moment. Joseph, you've got to help me.
1: What's the matter?
2: Joseph, my wife, she died.
1: Oh.
2: And her mother refuses to take the children. What can I do? My dear wife, I'll never see her again. And what will I become of the children?
1: Oh, I'm so sorry.
2: Oh, everything I had, gone.
1: Oh, my friend, as long as we have life, all is not lost. Isn't God our help? Hasn't he promised to be? Trust him. He loves you. Listen, I'm late for roll call. When I return from work, we'll pray about this, and I'll pray while I'm at work.
2: Joseph, do not leave me, please.
1: I have an idea. There, I'll write a Bible verse on this piece of cement sack. God is our refuge and strength, a very present help in trouble. Psalm 46:1. There. Take this, read it, believe it. We'll pray when I return.
2: Thank you, Joseph. Thank you.
3: Where is prisoner number 014555?
1: Over here. He's reaching under his coat. He must have a letter for me. A letter from home. Yeah, must be a Christmas card. He's coming this way.
3: Number 014555?
1: Yeah, that's me.
3: You see these?
1: Handcuffs.
3: You have been warned not to spread religious propaganda. This yours?
1: The verse I gave.
3: Don't deny it. Your friend had it on the wall over his bunk. He said you gave it to him. Come. We'll handcuff you to that barbed wire fence over there, and maybe that will teach you to obey orders.

Oh, Lord. Lord, how long will they leave me here? Handcuffed to the fence. No gloves. So cold, Lord. Please.

0: good thing we got you when we did. How long were you out there?
1: I don't know. I lost all track of time. It's so cold. I just grew numb and fell asleep. I do remember the handcuffs being unlocked and someone helping me back to the barracks.
0: Yeah, that was me and a couple of the other fellows. Why did they do this? I ask, why do they do anything? Butchers.
1: I was too careless, I suppose. I gave a man a Bible verse, and instead of throwing it away, he hung it over his bed. But I trust it gave him comfort. The Lord certainly was with me.
0: Something odd, Joseph.
1: What?
0: Your hands.
1: Eh? What about them?
0: You were out there for hours. In that cold, a man's hands would be frostbitten. But yours, they look as though they must have been covered.
1: Lord, I know you must have worked a miracle. I don't remember how. It seems almost that I saw the pierced hand of the Savior covering me. I only know my hands are well. I thank you that you work wonders with men, both secretly and openly. And you strengthen relationships between yourself and your children with acts so wonderful they cannot be shared. Bless the Lord, O my soul, and all that is within me. Bless his holy name.

You have just heard Chapter 18 of In My Enemy's Camp, the story of Joseph Corbell. This program is produced by the Department of Broadcasting of the Moody Bible Institute in Chicago.

If you've ever wondered why people do what they do, you're in good company. The reason probably has something to do with the fact that other people aren't you. The way you do things makes sense to you, but might annoy other people. Sometimes the same people that annoy you. So the encouraging word here is that you can forgive the quirky in others, and they can do the same for you. God has done it for both of you. He's a great example. The WLUJ family of stations.

0: wants us together, he'll make it happen.
1: God did make it happen. On April 3rd, 1971, 300 people gathered to witness and celebrate our remarriage. What a difference from our barefoot wedding in Las Vegas. Everybody in attendance cried so hard, the pastor had to stop the service until we recovered our composure. Since then, I've been in full-time ministry, pastoring a church in San Diego. In 1976, we opened a school of evangelism, and I've traveled to many countries proclaiming the gospel. Jesus Christ will set you free. He is the way, the truth, and the life.
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3: 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So until next time, unless our Lord returns before then, the doors to Pacific Garden Mission are open night and day. Thanks for listening, and may God bless you.

0: change your future. 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
2: SpaceX is going public. Elon Musk announcing plans to debut the privately held rocket and satellite maker on the U.S. stock market. He hopes to raise $75 billion, and if he succeeds, he will become a trillionaire.

0: This is Haven Today. I'm David Wolin, and I'm so delighted to have pastor and author Dane Ortlund joining me today. So, Dane, welcome.
1: Great to be with you, David. Thank you, brother.
0: Well, you're no stranger to Haven. I know Charles Morris before me enjoyed so much having you on the air at various points along the way. And in fact, we had your dad, Ray Ortlund, on the air last year, which was great. But then, of course, your grandfather, also Ray, was the host of this program for so many years in an earlier iteration. So Ortlunds and Haven just go together.
1: We love Haven, and you are carrying the ministry forward so strongly and beautifully, David. So we are rooting for you.
0: Oh, thanks, brother. That means a lot. You know, the Lord's led you on such an interesting path, Dane. When I first met you, I was with Charles Morris, and you were still at Crossway, and we came and sat down with you. And I remember you were, I think you were over everything related to the ESV Bible at that point, which I have grown to cherish so much over the years. But then you stepped out of publishing and into the pastorate. And about the same time, you wrote a book. And, you know, I almost don't know how to describe it. This well enough. Your book, Gentle and Lowly, it just struck a chord. Like it was like that proverb, a word fitly spoken, like apples of gold in a setting of silver. Like it just seemed like the right thing at the right time, and the message just seemed to resonate, didn't it?
1: It did. God had a ministry in mind that none of us were aware of, and he had something, I guess, he wanted to say. And so praise be to his name. I mean, I have drawn personally such strength from what Jesus' own heart is. And if a few other people want to join me in getting stronger from that, then hallelujah.
0: Yeah. You know, he gets the credit for that. It also strikes me that it was right on top of the beginning of the pandemic. And I think that there was something about even the way that the subtitle of that book is laid out, The Heart of Christ for Sinners and Sufferers. And boy, the pandemic brought that out in spades for all of us. And it's almost like this is the Jesus that's always been there, but we so desperately needed to see at that point. At least that's how it was for me.
1: Amen. Yeah. We every one of us is a sinner. Every one of us is a sufferer. And as you rightly say, David, the pandemic just forced to the surface a lot that was latent and there. And we needed to get to know Jesus better or else drown.
0: Yeah, exactly. Well, and he's good at those kinds of rescues. So we're talking about the core message of that book today, but Crossway recently published what's essentially a condensed form of the original book in a little bit more of a bite-sized form. And when I saw that title roll across my desk, I picked it up and thought, this is a reason to continue the conversation. And then you took the first words of the original subtitle, and that's what this volume is called, The Heart of Jesus, How He Really Feels About You. And honestly, that is titled so well, it almost doesn't need any extra description, but I would love to hear you expand on that core idea a little bit, just to help us open up this whole topic, especially for the many listeners out there who may have never encountered Gentle and Lowly. And so for them, all of this is new. So take us in.
1: Thank you, David. I think that it is very important for us to be real clear as believers on the person of Christ, mm-hmm. truly God, truly man, etc. It's really important for us as believers to be clear on the work of Christ, mm-hmm. what he has done in his life, death, resurrection, his current intercession. But it's easy for us to neglect, at least it has been in my life, not only the person and the work, but who he is as a man, the God-man, but as a man with an inner life and how he engages and thinks about, and I'm not embarrassed to say, and feels about his people, which is his brothers and sisters or his body parts, actually, if we take the language of 1 Corinthians 12 and other places. And I think we might sometimes be a little bit bashful or a little bit reluctant to talk about how Christ feels about us or his heart because we don't want to be irreverent. And that's a good motive. We do not want to be irreverent, and we do want to esteem him as the glorious Prince of Heaven and so on. But there's a message there in the Bible and in the New Testament for us and for our comfort that the Puritans talked about 400 years ago, and Edwards talked about 300 years ago, and Warfield talked about 200 years ago, and others that has been neglected in my own life and ministry. So I was just thinking and writing myself clear with that.
0: No, that's interesting, Dane. And we'll talk a little bit about more about probably all those names. But I was thinking, after having just read this book afresh before our interview today, about how every good sermon begins with the Spirit of God, applying the Word of God afresh and working in our hearts. And I would expect, and I think I've heard this from you more than once, that that's essentially what happened before you sat down to write this book, that the Lord was doing something in your life, in your heart, that resulted in you writing this book. So would you mind just expanding on that a little bit? Take us back to that moment in your life.
1: Oh, thank you, brother. Yeah, I mean, anything I ever write or preach or teach is not theoretical. I can't. I mean, the only thing I can ever say is out of my own lived experience of it. I mean, that's all I have. And certainly right. that was true with that little project on Christ's heart. I read a book by the Puritan Thomas Goodwin in the early 2013 called The Heart of Christ Who is in Heaven for Sinners Who are on Earth. The burden of the book was, I'm going to put this in our language, not Goodwin's, hey, Christians, stop thinking that just because Jesus is way up high in heaven now, that he's more removed and distant in his compassion for you than he was for the disciples when they were leaning on his chest. You are closer to his heart than John was when John was actually physically hugging him. And that was the burden of Goodwin's book. And I didn't know that. I did not know that you could talk about Christ and his endless heart of compassion for us at our worst, and that you could talk in that way and not be a theological liberal. I didn't know that. And so, I mean, Goodwin and the Puritans, they also believe in, as I do, the wrath of God, the justice of God, an eternal hell, and all these truths that are there in the scripture, including on the lips of Jesus in the Gospels. But those are the guys who, against the backdrop of the harder doctrines and truths about God, what they celebrated most and talked most about, Goodwin and Sibbes and Bunyan and Owen and others, was the love of God and the comforts of the gospel for sinners.
0: Yeah, yeah. And in the introduction to this volume, you make the point that about all of those other vital doctrines of the faith, which, you know, it's not like we don't need those. They're vital. They're bedrock. And yet there's a difference between the things that we know that we can describe in more kind of abstract theological terms and the kind of knowing of the heart that we're talking about here with knowing the heart of Christ, because that crosses over into human experience. That crosses over into the totality of who we are and actually how God made us to be, people that feel and know and look and experience and have relationship with flesh and blood human beings every day of our lives. And deprived of that, you know, we don't do well. And Christ wants us to know him that way. That's quite a thought.
1: Yes, I believe that with all my heart. I think that's very well put, David. Just last Sunday, we're working through the Gospel of John, and we came to the place in John 10 where Jesus says, I'm saying these things so that you might, and the ESV says, so that you might know and understand that I am in the Father and the Father is in me. Well, the text literally says, so that you might know and know. Well, is that redundance? No, it's what you just said. There is knowing that 2 + 2 = 4. And then there's knowing Christ, which is not a math formula. It's a deeper personal experiential knowledge. So, amen.
0: And so this is an interesting point then, maybe to make there based off of what you just said about John 10, because you could have titled this book, The Heart of God. And it wouldn't be wrong for us to speak of the heart of God in general, but you were very specific to focus in on the Lord Jesus, the person of Christ. That you probably could talk about that at length, but why was that important? Why did you do that?
1: Because the second person of the Trinity, Jesus Christ, the God-man, was the one who said what his heart is in Matthew 11. Now, as soon as I say that, David, and I love the way you framed your question there, because that enables us to reflect together. As soon as we say it is Jesus who said, I am gentle and lowly in heart, we immediately want to add, Jesus is what the Father is in terms of his character. Jesus is God, the Father is God, the Spirit is God. The Son is not the Father is not the Spirit is not the Son. Okay?
0: Okay, that's Athanasius right there.
1: There you go. But we do have in Scripture, Hebrews 1:3, Christ is the exact representation of God. Or, in John 14, when Philip says, after 3 years, it's like, Philip, come on, man. Philip says, hey, show us the Father, and that's enough for us. And Christ responds, and he says, Philip, if you have seen me, actually, he says, have I been with you so long, and you still don't know me? Mm. And then he says, if you've seen me, you've seen the Father. So it's not as if the Son of God is a kinder, gentler, softer person than the Father and the Spirit. What we see in Christ and how he, walking around on two legs 2,000 years ago, interacted with sinners and sufferers is the perfect window into what the triune God is.
0: It's a big statement. I love talking about this. I mean, we could fill a whole series and more just talking about this. And we're gonna delve into it a little bit more, but let's circle back to the phrase gentle and lowly. You talk at the very beginning of the book about how, I think it was through Charles Spurgeon, and maybe you and your dad are having a conversation, but he said something about the inner life, the emotional life of the Savior, and the one place in the Bible where this shows up. So let's focus in a little bit more on that statement, that little cluster of verses at the very end of Matthew 11, and what it is that opens up to us.
1: Yeah, and he says he's gentle and lowly in heart. Okay, it's not the only thing Christ says about himself. Right beforehand, there's this soaring theology of who is enabled to know Christ in the couple of verses right beforehand. And the couple of paragraphs right before that, Jesus is walking around pronouncing woes on Chorazin and Bethsaida, which we don't use the word W-O-E today. What he's effectively saying is, go to hell. I mean, what he's saying is you are on your way to an eternal destruction if you do not repent. That's the Christ who says, but now let me tell you what my heart is. And we know from the Scripture, both Old Testament and New, the heart is not our life of felt emotion only. The heart in both Old Testament and New is the headquarters of who you are as a person. It's what you daydream about. It's what you are. It's what you are living for. It's what you love most. And so in the Bible, the heart, yes, feels, the heart thinks, the heart wills, the heart decides, the heart does all manner of things. It's your motivation headquarters. And when Jesus talks about what his own deepest inner motivation headquarters is, he says it is not what we experience if we want to go shake a politician's hand. Namely, you got to get through a bunch of lines of security, and then you might have a passing moment where he or she gives you the time of day just briefly before they are whisked off because they matter and we don't. Yeah. Rather, Jesus Christ, 10 million times better than the best politician, Jesus Christ is the most accessible and approachable person in the universe, despite being at the same time the most exaltedly, gloriously beautiful, resplendent, wonderful, brilliant person in the universe at the same time. Mm.
0: I've had a handshake like the kind that you're describing. It's the kind that you can feel them shuffling, kind of almost like throwing your hand away, you know, so it doesn't last too long and they can move on. Jesus says, come to me, and in a sense offers his hand, and then he doesn't let go, and he won't
1: let go. Oh, that should have been in the book.
0: You know, Dane, we don't think that's what he's like, though. There's something about us that just deep down, we might nod and say, but there's something in us that goes, but maybe not totally like that. Like, there's something in us that's almost swept away by a current over and over again that just thinks, no, that's too good to be true. Is he really like that?
1: Right, because we are not like that, and we project him as an image of us. rather than the other way around. And so I would believe Jesus is a very nice politician, to keep that image going, if I didn't have a Bible, because it is way down deep in us that the Creator must be like us and be assessing people in terms of our gauging of their relative significance and importance, and then I will give someone attention and time accordingly and try to work my way up the social ladder. It's just way down deep in us, David. That's our native language, you know, in terms of how we're moving through life and processing. We've got to like constantly be stepping out of that self-consciously. And so we have there in the Bible, I mean, you just look in the four Gospels. What does Jesus do? He's moving towards those at the bottom of the social pyramid. And actually, it's not a kind of reverse significance where he ignores leaders. He will heal a centurion and a synagogue ruler's son. And the point is, he has just broken down all of these ways of social stratification thinking that we are operating in. So if we will just allow ourselves to really plunge our minds and hearts into the Gospels and swallow it down, we will find a Savior who, as you just said so beautifully, he takes us into his embrace. One of the great ones of the past said, the way his arms are open wide, were open wide on the cross, remains his posture ever after to embrace those who come to him. So he has strong arms of love. And actually, the theology of the Bible is, once he hugs you one time, you cannot ever squirm your way, messy as we are, fickle as we are, we cannot ever squirm our way out of his grasp. And that's deeply comforting.
0: It is. It is. We have more to talk about. We're going to pause the conversation right there and pick it up back up again tomorrow. Dane Ortlund, thank you for being with us on Haven today.
1: A joy to be with you, David.
0: This is Haven Today. I'm David Wolin. Dane will be back with us tomorrow to jump back into this conversation about the heart of Jesus, which, by the way, is the name of the book that we would love for you to have. Truly, this is one of those books that you never get rid of and love to give to others. The Heart of Jesus by Dane Ortlund is our way of saying thank you for supporting this 92-year-old ministry of Haven, and you can make that gift by phone at 800-65-HAVEN. 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The website, one more time, haventoday.org. I'm David Wolin. Won't you come back again next time? We'll be keeping it all about Jesus. It's The Great Story, here on Haven Today.
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8: If you ask a tennis professional who she wants to practice with, she will usually say, someone who's better than me. 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
11: We get out of step with him when we deliberately and willfully commit known sin. 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When you and I choose to be disobedient to God, we choose to rule and reign in our own lives. 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
12: If we get out of step with God, we run the risk of being lured into complacency by pride and self-sufficiency. 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
11: It is a loving God who created you and provided a plan for your life. And not only that, he also provided an eternal plan for your life, eternal redemption, eternal salvation, eternal life. And yet some people are not very interested in that. They want to choose their own way in life. And what happens is they end up with emptiness and disappointment and all the things that come as a result of turning away from God. And yet, if you'll think about it, every single one of us is a unique person. There are no two people alike. God is not in the cloning business. He's made all of us absolutely unique, no one else like us, and he loves us every one. Have you thought about the fact that he has a plan for your life and he wants you to walk in a certain way, and if you walk in that way, then you're going to discover what life is like and what life can be at its very best. If I walk in step with him, I'm going to experience his best. If I get out of step, I'm on my own. I'm going to find out what I can do minus God. And I want to turn with you to 1 Samuel. And in 1 Samuel, here is a perfect example of a young man who had it all together. It couldn't have been better for him. He had everything going for him. And he chose to walk not in step with God's plan and purpose for his life, but out of step. And what I want you to see is this. I want you to see how it began, because it begins in all of our lives the same way. And I want you to see the steps and where it eventually took him. And sometimes people say, well, I like to hear real positive sermons about how good God is, how God loves us, and so forth. Well, all that's true. But you know what? If you never confront the realities of life, if you never confront the truth of holy God and sinful man, if you never confront the truth of stepping out of God's will, you look around and you see what's happening to people who do, who live a life that's absolutely ungodly and wicked and vile, or maybe sophisticated but godless. You see what's happening, but have you ever thought how it got started and why it happens that way? So in 1 Samuel, I'm not going to read you a passage of Scripture because I want to take you through these chapters and show you what happened in the life of Saul and apply to your life and my life because it is so applicable. And it begins in this 9th chapter and the first verse when the Bible tells us about who he was. There was a man of Benjamin whose name was Kish. That's the son of Abiel, the Scripture says, the son of Zeror, the son of Bechorah, and the son of Apheth, the son of Benjamite, a mighty man of Elah. None of those are very interesting to you, I'm sure. But listen to what happens. He had a son whose name was Saul. Listen to this description of him. A choice and handsome man. And there was not a more handsome person than he among the sons of Israel. From his shoulders and up, he was taller than all the people. And the Scripture says, when Samuel saw Saul, the Lord said to him, "Behold, the man of whom I spoke to you, this one shall rule over my people." That is, up until this time, Israel didn't have a king. They had a theocracy. And so now they have the first king. And the 10th chapter in the first verse says, "Then Samuel took the flask of oil, poured it on the head, kissed him and said, 'Has not the Lord anointed you a ruler over his inheritance?'" Now, they had a big coronation in this 10th chapter. And as a result of that, the Scripture says in verse 24, Samuel said to all the people, "Do you see whom the Lord has chosen? Surely there's no one like him among all the people." So all the people shouted and said, "Long live the king." Now, so what I want you to see is this. He had everything going for him. He lived in a time when the Philistines were the enemies of the nation of Israel. And all of his life, he had to deal with the enemies. And so he had to be strong and had to be courageous and had to be a charismatic leader. And from the description that God gives of him here, it appears that he certainly met all those qualifications. What I want you to see is this. He made some mistakes, the same mistakes any one of us can make. Devastating mistakes, but not only that, one mistake leads to another. And I want to give you a little principle here that I pray to God you will not forget. If you will listen carefully to this message, it will be a protective message to you. Is it all positive, lots of glamour and good and so forth? No, it's truth. It's reality. And sometimes we don't like to hear reality. If you don't face reality and face the truth, you get yourself in trouble. Here's a man who had it all together. And so the Scripture says that his son Jonathan fought a battle of the garrison of the Philistines, and he won the battle. But the Scripture then says to us that it was Saul who blew the trumpet. And it was Saul, the message went out that Saul had won the battle. Well, it wasn't Saul at all, it was his son. So you see in this first incident in his life, he's got a problem. And that problem is pride. He could not say, "My young son, Jonathan, went up and defeated the Philistines and won the battle." He's the one who sounded the trumpet, and he's the one who sent the message out. And so what I want you to see is this. One of the traps of the devil, one of the most successful traps that so many people fall into, and I want to say this as strongly as I know how, that is the trap of pride. Cannot share whatever is happening. Must take credit no matter what. And so that leads us to another experience in his life. And the prophet Samuel had said to Saul, now here's what I want you to do. Before the battle, and here's what they would do. Before the battle, for example, they would offer sacrifices and cry out to God to give them victory. And so here's what he said to him. He said, "Now look, I want you to wait till I get there. And I will tell you exactly what to do." Because it was the prophet who had the responsibility of governing how the sacrifices were made and who was to be involved. So the scripture says, now Saul waited 7 days according to the appointed time set by Samuel, but Samuel didn't come to Gilgal. He'd not come yet, and the people were scattering from him. So Saul said, bring to me the burnt offerings and the peace offerings, and he offered the burnt offerings. Now, God had said to him through Samuel, wait till I get there. Well, it must have been pretty late in the day, because listen to what it says. He was not late, but for it says, as soon as he finished offering the burnt offering, behold, Samuel came, and Saul went out to meet him and said to him. Now, watch this, because there's a habit here that you'll see over and over in his life, the same habit that people have in their lives today. So here's what he said. He went out to meet him and to greet him, but Samuel said, what have you done? Saul said, well, because I saw that the people were scattering from me and that you didn't come within the appointed time, that the Philistines were assembling at Michmash, and therefore I said, now the Philistines will come down against me here at Gilgal, and I have not asked the favor of the Lord, so I forced myself and offered the burnt offerings. He forced himself. Now, notice what he did. First of all, he's offering an excuse for what he did. And to prove that he felt guilty for what he did, he said, I forced myself to do it, that I just made myself offer that offering, though he knew that it was forbidden. He said, you have acted foolishly. You have not kept the commandment of the Lord your God, which he commanded you, for now the Lord would have established your kingdom over Israel forever. It's not going to happen. The Lord has sought out for himself a man after his own heart, a man who will be obedient to him. Here's what I want you to think about for a moment. God hates pride. If you'll turn to the 11th chapter of the Proverbs for a moment, because it is such a trap, and there's so many people who are defeated by it, and they think they don't have it maybe. But listen to this verse in the 11th chapter of Proverbs in the second verse. When pride comes, then comes dishonor. Dishonor. They lose their, in other words, pride will cause us to lose the favor of God in our life. It can happen to pastors. It can happen to plumbers. It can happen to every single, listen, every phase of life. Mothers, no matter who you are, pride is the thing that God hates, because it says, I. Look in the 16th chapter for a moment, and look in, if you will, in the 18th verse. The scripture says, pride goes before destruction, and a haughty spirit before stumbling. And oftentimes we only read part of that verse. Pride comes before destruction. But listen, and a haughty spirit before stumbling. And that is when we elevate ourselves beyond what God intends for us to do. And we take credit, and we're looking for credit. And it's me, myself, and I. It is a terrible stumbling block. And what I want you to see, listen, it leads to something else. There's no such thing as becoming prideful without involving other sins in a person's life. Because what they've done, they've taken their eyes off God. I can handle it. And when somebody says, well, I can handle this and I can handle that, just trust me, you know, I can do it. Just trust the rock. Now, you remember that's what Peter said? Peter said, you can trust the rock. Next thing you know, what's he doing? He's denying that he even knows the Lord. And is it not true that when you are around people who are very prideful and egotistical, what does it do to your spirit? It turns your spirit away from them. And the truth is, when you're around someone who's prideful and arrogant, something in your spirit closes up to them. So the first thing I want you to notice is this. You can walk in step, but the moment you become prideful, you're out of step with him. You are heading in the wrong direction. The second thing I want you to notice is this. We get out of step with him when we deliberately and willfully commit known sin. That is, when a person who is a believer, for example, when we deliberately act disobedient to God, knowing that what obedience requires, and choose ourselves to do something that we know absolutely is not the will of God. We not only get out of step, but here's what happens. When pride is there, when God tells us to do something and we do something differently, what we are saying is, I know better than God. I recognize that God is the sovereign ruler, but right now, I'm in charge. When you and I choose to be disobedient to God, we choose to rule and reign in our own lives. And I'm telling you, dear friends, it bears terrible consequences. Because listen, you can't sin isolated. There's always relationships that go on here. And so here's Saul. He made his first mistake by taking credit. Next thing you know, he's excusing himself for not waiting for the prophet, elevating himself. In other words, he put himself on the same level as the prophet of God, which was a violation that Samuel could not ignore. Now what you see, and I'm going to show you something here in a moment, here's what he does. He makes another terrible mistake because he's been given a command, and as a result of listening to that command, he is responsible. So let me tell you about who the Amalekites were. The Amalekites were a nomad tribe, and they lived off of other people robbing and killing them. And what happened when the nation of Israel, the Hebrews, came out of Egyptian bondage, what happened is the Amalekites attacked them. And here's what they would do. They would attack the last ones who were the lame people, maybe couldn't walk as fast, couldn't ride, maybe had lame animals or whatever it might be, and they killed them. So God said one of these days he was going to deal with that. So these are the Amalekites. And what God says to him, he says, now here's what I want you to do. I want you to go in and I want you to kill them. I want you to kill every single one of them. I don't want you to leave anything. And so somebody says, well, now wait a minute. Why would God, who's a compassionate, loving God, tell him to take these people out? Well, remember this. God is a compassionate, loving God. And these people had been destroying and killing and robbing for years and years and years. There was no evidence of any repentance whatsoever. They had their own gods. They were idolatrous, serving other gods. So God said, I want you to take them out. And so what happens is they attack them. And they save Agag. And secondly, they go through all of their sheep and so forth, and they take out the best and kill all the rest. And so they bring them back. Well, Samuel shows up, and here's what happens. Samuel rose up early in the morning to meet Saul, and it was told Samuel, saying, Saul came to Carmel, and behold, he set up a monument for himself. Well, what's he doing making a monument to himself? Because his pride is the problem. And so Samuel came to Saul, and Saul said to him, blessed are you of the Lord, I've carried out the command of the Lord. Well, is that true or not? He did attack them. He did destroy their crops and a lot of their animals. But Samuel said then, what is this bleating of the sheep in my ears and the lowing of the oxen which I hear? Saul said, they have brought them from the Amalekites. For the people spared the best of the sheep and oxen in order to sacrifice to the Lord your God, but the rest we've utterly destroyed. That's not what God said. Here's what happens. Listen, when a person is usually disobeying God, they usually have an excuse. And so what he did, he didn't obey God. Listen, partial obedience is what? Is disobedience. Now here's a passage in the 15th chapter I want you to look at, if you will. And the 22nd verse, because it's just as applicable to us today as it was to Saul. Samuel said, has the Lord as much delight in burnt offerings and sacrifices, that is, in gifts, as in obeying the voice of the Lord? Behold, to obey is better than sacrifice, and to heed than the fat of rams. Listen to this, for rebellion is as the sin of divination or witchcraft. And insubordination is as iniquity and idolatry. Because you have rejected the word of the Lord, he has also rejected you from being king. Think about this. He says that disobedience and rebellion, it's as much sinful as witchcraft and as fortune telling, divination. And you see, sometimes we have the idea that we can sort of evaluate sin on here's sin that's not so bad, here's sin not quite, and on down we go, we want to rate it. Let me ask you, how do you rate sin? Who rates it? We rationalize it, but we can't rate it. He said, you didn't do what I asked you to do. And he says, what you've done is as sinful as, listen, as divination, witchcraft. And listen, God hated it, and he destroyed them. When a witch was discovered or somebody was doing that kind of thing, they destroyed. That was the law of God because he knew. Here's what that is. It's idolatry. In other words, if you go to someone else to seek some divination of some sort and you're trying to find the will of God for your life, what you're doing is you are acknowledging that man can show you the will of God by some strange or by some personal ability or talent or skill, or they have some insight into your life. That's why the whole New Age movement that substitutes other things for God is destined for utter destruction. It is not of God. You say, well, I know some fine people, and then they're misled. The only person that you and I have the right to seek the mind of God about is our Heavenly Father, or someone who is committed to the Heavenly Father, who is a spirit-filled believer, who has your best interest at heart, and who knows the Word of God, and who can lead you, listen, according to the Scripture. They didn't have the Scripture in those days. And so what happens? Here's what he says. God hates it. He says, rebellion is as the sin of divination, and insubordination is as iniquity and idolatry. And let me say this to you, and be careful how you listen. If you have never trusted Jesus Christ as your personal Savior, you're not a Christian. Do you realize that you're guilty of idolatry? You say, I'm not guilty of idolatry. Well, let me ask you this. If God the Father, through His Son Jesus Christ, is not God in your life, you have decided to be God in your life. I will decide what I'll do. I will decide who I am. I will decide where I'll go. I'll decide how I'm going to spend my money. I'll decide who I like. I'll decide who I relate to. It is idolatry. If you want life at its best, you acknowledge the living God through His Son Jesus Christ. You say, well, I believe in God, but not Jesus. Think about this. The resurrection of His Son was God's shout to the world. He's told you the truth. He is the way. Now follow Him.
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12: 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Everything a believer does to honor Christ is significant to God, even if other people never know about it. Here's a moment with Charles Stanley.
11: And when I think about the Apostle Paul, we think about all that he achieved, the churches he established, the sermons he preached, all the places he traveled, just this absolutely awesome ministry he had. But one thing we forget, and Paul did not forget, and that is those who helped him, those who were in the background but who were very important. Listen, for example, in this fourth chapter of Colossians. He names nine of his co-workers, nine of his friends who were helping him. For example, he talks about Tychicus, and then Onesimus, and Aristarchus, and Barnabas, and Mark, and Justus, and Epaphras, and Luke, Demas, and Archippus. All of these were part of his ministry. And you see, if you should ask any one of them, well, what kind of ministry do you have? They would probably say what some of you would say, well, I just do so and so. In the kingdom of God, there's no just I do anything. Listen to how he described Tychicus. He said, as to all my affairs, Tychicus, our beloved brother, faithful servant, and fellow bondservant. And what did he do? Here's what Tychicus did. He took Paul's letters that he was writing from a Roman prison, by the way, and he carried them to the churches. And you see, oftentimes those who are serving in places that may be less prominent feel like that what they're doing is less important. It is not less important. I don't know where you serve the Lord, in your church or maybe in some ministry. What you do is very important in the eyes of God. There's no such thing as less than. No such thing as being unimportant. We're all important. We have different roles. Every single role is important in the eyes of God.
16: You are very important to God. And if you're a follower of Christ, what you do is very important to Him as well. 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

0: We the Kingdom on Moody Radio. Hi, this is Bill Meyer with some food for thought from early church father St. Augustine. He said, "You have made us for yourself, O Lord, and our heart is restless until it rests in you."
1: There are a lot of sites dedicated to helping single people find someone to fall in love with. What if there was a service that would just help you find friends? 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God simplified the concept of friendship. 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Friends love at all times. It may seem easier to let someone choose your friends, but friendship may just be a process that changes us and welcomes others to discover the person God is making us to be. Let's learn from Jesus, who wants to be our friend, and then follow his example on our way to being someone's best friend. 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
4: 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And within 18 months, over a million came to Christ. 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
3: 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And for more prayer points from Terry Takel, just visit prayerpoint.com.
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0: A roller coaster can give you the ride of a lifetime. 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
1: With SRN News, I'm Jason Walker. The push for peace in Iran continues. Here's correspondent Ed Donahue.
2: At the United Nations, Chinese Foreign Minister Wang Yi told reporters, despite the uncertainty between Washington and Tehran after a series of U.S. strikes, every step forward in the negotiations brings more hope to peace. He says, we hope that the parties concerned can stay committed to pursuing a ceasefire and continue to meet each other halfway so that peace can return to the Middle East as early as possible. Secretary of State Marco Rubio says they are close to a deal, but it must include reopening the Strait of Hormuz. Rubio says an agreement could be days away. Ed Donahue, Washington.
1: Texas voters making it clear they fully support Donald Trump. The president had endorsed State Attorney General Ken Paxton in the battle against Senator John Cornyn. Paxton not only won, he did so in a virtual landslide, defeating Cornyn 64-36%. Paxton will run against State Representative Democrat James Tallarico in November. When it comes to today's digital revolution in the classroom, when is enough enough?
3: After pouring billions into laptops, tablets, and learning apps, a growing number of schools say it's time to take a step back. The Los Angeles public school system will stop giving its youngest students devices as part of a sweeping new screen policy in the nation's second largest school district. Concerned parents are driving the change. As one mother says, her daughter came home from school with a screen addiction in her backpack. Rich Thomason reporting.
1: In California, officials lifting evacuation orders for the final 16,000 residents near a damaged chemical tank. Earlier, they said the risk of an explosion had largely passed. This is SRN News.
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1: Making well with my soul. Don't let me face this loneliness alone. Making well.

0: That's Blanca on Moody Radio. Hi, it's Bill Meyer with a Christian artist update for you. Chris Tomlin is going to be joining Toby Mac and Third Day for a historic 12-city tour this fall. This rare collaboration is the first time ever that these three major Christian acts have united for a concert tour. I'm sure you can find more information on that on Chris's website.
1: Handling a budget is an experience that rivals wrestling a hurricane. 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We're less interested in constructing buildings. We're more interested in developing relationships. And we can't think of better relationships than with the God we serve and the people He loves. 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
1: Hey, here's a great reminder from Psalm 55, verse 22. The Bible says, "Cast your burden on the Lord, and He will sustain you."

0: God places two primary terms on life rescue. One condition he placed on himself, the other on you. God has to love you. He loves everybody in the world. Condition met. The condition you have to live up to is belief. You have to trust that everything said about Jesus is true and that he has the ability to rescue you from your sin. One of those conditions is always met. The other is a choice you need to make. WLUJ, lifting up Jesus.
1: With SRN News, I'm Jason Walker. The Trump administration highlighting a very aggressive nationwide crackdown on fraud across a number of government programs.
2: A newly created White House task force says it's uncovering billions in waste and abuse, with actions ranging from halting Medicaid payments and suspending healthcare providers to charging individuals in fraud schemes targeting taxpayers. The Justice Department reports thousands of active cases, while officials say new whistleblower programs and enforcement teams are accelerating investigations. The administration says the effort will continue until fraudulent activity is rooted out and taxpayer dollars are recovered.
1: Ukraine's capital of Kyiv bracing for yet another possible Russian missile and drone barrage. Correspondent Charles De La Desma has the story.
3: Russia fired more than 100 drones and two ballistic missiles at Ukraine overnight, the Ukrainian Air Force says, as the country's foreign minister notes that Moscow's recent threat to hit Kyiv especially hard from the air has brought nothing new. Meanwhile, French Foreign Ministry spokesman Pascal Comfort says France won't pull its diplomats from Kyiv despite Moscow's warnings. He says it's out of the question. It's a new intimidation from Moscow. We're used to that. Russia had on Monday urged foreign citizens, including members of diplomatic missions, to leave the Ukraine capital as quickly as possible, adding that systematic strikes on Kyiv were being prepared. I'm Charles De La Desma.
1: NASA already ordering landers, rovers, and drones for a sprawling moon base less than 2 months after the Artemis II mission. The space agency outlining the first phase of its moon base plans Tuesday, awarding hundreds of millions of dollars in contracts to various companies. This is SRN News.
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0: This is Moody Radio with a powerful duet from Ellie Holcomb and Chris Renzema. This is called Just As Good.
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2: 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I met Owumbi deep in the jungles of Venezuela. This is his testimony.
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1: In Isaiah 26, the Bible says, "You will keep in perfect peace those whose minds are steadfast, because they trust in you."

0: Hello, my name is Jimmy, and I'm from Ashland. I love all the messages, especially like listening to Janet Parshall, also all the different sermons that are around. It's just another outreach. It helps people to hear the good news of Jesus Christ. It's just another avenue of sharing the gospel.
1: Hey, I really like listening to WLUJ. My wife and I have listened to it over the years now, and we get so much enjoyment from it. But no matter where you're at, the music or the preaching, you're going to come away lifted and inspired.
2: With SRN News, I'm Jason Walker. Texas Attorney General Ken Paxton easily winning the GOP nomination for the Senate, defeating the incumbent Senator John Cornyn. Paxton had been endorsed by President Trump. His victory makes Cornyn the first Republican senator from Texas to lose the party's nomination for re-election. Paxton will now run against Democrat James Tallarico in November. A Republican remapping effort in South Carolina has failed.
3: South Carolina's Senate has rejected President Donald Trump's push to redraw the state's congressional districts in hopes that Republicans could get an extra seat in the U.S. House on Capitol Hill. The South Carolina House passed the measure a week ago, but the state senators were more skeptical of the effort, worrying that the move could backfire and get an extra Democrat elected. Some state senators also worried that holding yet another primary in August using the new congressional map would present logistical problems. I'm Lisa Dwyer.
2: Well, Secretary of State Marco Rubio says details are still being worked out to end the war in Iran.
4: Speaking from India, Rubio says the sides are working on an outline.
5: Suffice it to say that some progress has been made, significant progress, although not final progress has been made.
4: Regional officials say the deal would gradually reopen the Strait of Hormuz and see the U.S. blockade of Iranian ports end. Iran would give up its stockpile of highly enriched uranium. At Arlington National Cemetery, President Trump mentioned those who were killed fighting Iran.
6: We lost 13 wonderful souls, wonderful special people.
4: The president said there could be no 4th of July without America's armed forces, and there could be no Independence Day without Memorial Day. Ed Donahue, Washington.
2: And this is SRN News.
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0: Jamie McDonald on Moody Radio. Hi, it's Bill Meyer with something to think about from worship leader Matt Redman. He says, our Heavenly Father loves us with an extravagant abandon. Passionate, undignified worship is our only reasonable response.
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1: With SRN News, I'm Jason Walker. A Republican remapping effort in South Carolina has failed. Here's Lisa Dwyer.
2: South Carolina's Senate has rejected President Donald Trump's push to redraw the state's congressional districts in hopes that Republicans could get an extra seat in the U.S. House on Capitol Hill. The South Carolina House passed the measure a week ago, but the state senators were more skeptical of the effort, worrying that the move could backfire and get an extra Democrat elected. Some state senators also worried that holding yet another primary in August using the new congressional maps would present logistical problems. I'm Lisa Dwyer.
1: In Texas, Ken Paxton easily winning the Republican nomination for the Senate, defeating incumbent John Cornyn. Paxton had been endorsed by President Trump. He now prepares to take on Democrat James Tallarico in November. President Trump says his latest physical, very good.
3: The report on the president's health coming from Donald Trump himself. He takes to his social media page on Truth Social, writing, "Just finished my six-month physical at Walter Reed Military Medical Center. Everything checked out perfectly," in capital letters. "Thank you to the great doctors and staff," exclamation point. Heading back to the White House.
1: That is correspondent Laura Winters reporting. Asian shares mostly higher. Oil prices have fallen after the U.S. stock market rose to records on Tuesday. South Korea's Kospi jumped more than 2%. Taiwan's benchmark also surged as the boom in artificial intelligence began to drive some very heavy buying of computer chip makers and other tech companies. This is SRN News.
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6: God says, you work hard in drawing near to me. You work hard doing the will of God, and you will get what he promised. And that is, the harder you work, the more you invest, the more you give yourself to God and his will, you know what? The better it'll be for you in eternity. As a matter of fact, you will store up for yourselves treasure in heaven, where neither moth can eat it up and thieves can't break in and steal it.

0: And welcome to Focal Point with author and pastor Mike Fabares. I'm Dave Drewy. Okay, what parent hasn't occasionally offered promises of future rewards to influence a child's behavior? When please doesn't work, moms and dads can resort to gifts to motivate a child. While some may consider such incentives bribery, our Heavenly Father thinks rewards are excellent motivators. Today, Pastor Mike explains that when it comes to following Jesus, the promise of future blessings should spur us on. He calls the message, Motivated by Christ's Rewards at His Return.
1: If you have your Bibles, I'd like you to pull them out, open up to Hebrews chapter 10. As we look one more time at the distinction that we've seen many times in the book of Hebrews, the difference between the two currently available components of the Christian life. We've seen early on in the book of Hebrews that we have this primary component of being justified. Theologians have given it that title, being made right before God. That because of repentance and faith that we can step into a real and genuine relationship with God, our sin is no longer accounted to us, and we are now rightly adopted into the family of God because of the work of Christ. Then in Hebrews, we've seen many times this secondary component that's available to us now that theologians like to call sanctification, which is an ongoing process. Justification.

0: congregation should be able to look back at and say, yeah, that was when it happened, and God got a hold of me, and I repented of my sins, I put my trust in Christ, there was my justification before God. But that day then started this process of sanctification, and that is a process of growing in the Christian life, becoming more connected with God, growing deeper in my relationship with God, understanding Him better, becoming more productive, being more fruitful in the Christian life. The writer of Hebrews, as we saw in the middle part of the book, had illustrated these two components by using the Old Testament tabernacle as an illustration. And he said, it's much like that that inner sanctum, that holy of holies. It was excluded to us because of our sin. And we had a representative go in, but he was imperfect and all the sacrifices. But because of Christ, it's as though now we can actually enter in to the presence of God. It's as though that because of Christ, we've actually been made right before God. We are now justified before God, and we can have access to a relationship with God. But what's interesting here in the latter part of Hebrews chapter 10, if you look again at a little bit of the context, in verse number 19, not only do we have this access, this boldness to be able to enter in because of this work of Christ that He's done for us, but the Bible goes on to say here in verse number 22 that just because we're in, it's not over and that's not enough. Now we have this ongoing exhortation to continue to draw near to Him. What a great spatial analogy. Okay, you're in with God, but that's not enough. Don't just be content with being in. Now the Bible says we need to be in a process, a continual process of drawing near to God. A process you might refer to as sanctification. Then we've looked at the rest of this text, and we've seen there are several motivations for this. A good church can be a motivation for this. The fear of God can be a motivation for this. Even looking back at our earlier days of Christian growth can be a motivation for us. But when it comes to sanctification and really drawing near to God, becoming a more productive and ardent Christian, He really saves the most basic motivation for the last few verses here, the last five verses to be specific. Take a look at it in verse number 35 as He tries to motivate us to continue with this ardent and ambitious track, this quest for drawing near to God. He says, don't throw away your confidence. I mean, you've seen those early stages of growth, those earlier days of devotion, and that should spur you on. But now don't throw away your confidence. And here comes the reason, underline it. Because it will be richly, what? Rewarded. Because there's some rewards attached to this. And it's not just a little reward, it's a rich reward. Literally, if you've got your Greek New Testament there, it's the word megas. We get the word mega from it. It's the mega reward, the big reward. It's not a small thing, it's a big thing. And it will be richly or greatly rewarded. So you need to persevere so that when you have done the will of God, you will receive what He has promised. And that comes with all the rewards that Jesus talked about, that the New Testament apostles talked about, and even the Old Testament prophets often spoke of. There will be a reward for this. And if you think you got a lot of time for that, think again, verse 37. He says, for just in a very little while, he who is coming will come and he will not delay. And then all that time for drawing near to God, all that investment, all that sanctification process, all your efforts in growing and drawing near to God, the opportunity will be done. That's a quote, by the way, from Habakkuk chapter 2, verse 3. He goes on to quote the rest of the passage, at least the next verse. He says, but my righteous one is going to live by faith. If you're going to be one who is drawing near to God, who's not only a Christian, but drawing closer to Him, there's got to be this most important ingredient, this key ingredient, and that is that your life is full of a trust, the ability to see what other people can't see, the willingness to step out by faith and do what God calls us to do. Now, if you shrink back when He returns, then He's not going to be pleased with that kind of person, Habakkuk 2:4 says. And the writer of Hebrews comments, well, we're not like that. I mean, that group, that's not the part we're a part of. We're not those who shrink back and are destroyed. We're waiting and anticipating the return of Christ. We're those that trust Him and we're saved. And not only saved, we are, verse 35 and 36, we're given what has been promised. We are greatly rewarded for that progress in the faith. There is great reward. Now we struggle with this. The concept of motivation, and unfortunately with all the myths and all the wrong teaching I think a lot of us grew up with, we struggle with this. That's why the first word is there. You need to let something happen here. You need to let's jot it down this way, eternal rewards motivate you. Wait a minute, I don't know about that. I mean, be motivated by rewards, that sounds like some kind of spiritual greed or some kind of church-related materialism. It sounds crass, it sounds mercenary. I don't don't want to be motivated by that. I mean, aren't we all just going to toss our crowns at his feet? And so, you know, I don't know. That just sounds kind of base, and I don't want to be motivated by reward. That's our first little thing we got to work through. If we're going to be motivated by rewards, the second thing we got to put to rest is something I've often called celestial communism. You remember that? You've giggled at it from time to time. We got to put that to rest for sure. And I know we've talked about it and I've addressed it and I've kind of disdained it from the platform, but we got to look in Scripture. Are we okay to recognize that there's some kind of spiritual capitalism that takes place in God's arrangement in our sanctification, that if we invest in it and if we draw near to Him, He is now storing up for us some kind of benefit in heaven that we'll get to enjoy? That kind of sounds like a quid pro quo. If you do this, I'll do that. Now I know salvations, it's all about grace. And I realize that even rewards will be graciously granted and multiplied to us, but you're telling me that God is going to keep track and based on that, He's going to reward me? Well, we need to get through that whole kind of mythic idea of heaven that makes us think that if God is gracious, well, then everybody gets the same thing. And you parents, some of you really, you know, sappy parents like to treat your kids that way too, right? Everybody gets the same. And I say that because sometimes that's not right. Our kids are performing at different levels. Sometimes our kids need to be treated differently because they behave differently. And we need to recognize that God is a God who's unlike our reticence to treat people the way that they have acted and behaved. Sometimes we're reticent to do that, but God says, no, that's not how I operate. As a matter of fact, the Bible has a lot to say about rewards, and it should be something that motivates us. Some people think, well, it's an ungodly motive. Well, if it's an ungodly motive, God sure seems to be doing it a lot. I mean, look at this passage we just read. Verse 35, that should put it to rest. We are not to throw away our confidence, that Greek word, that ambition, that willingness to step forward and keep moving forward, because that will be richly rewarded, greatly rewarded. That ought to be enough right there. But if it's not, look across the page at chapter 11. Right there in the midst of defining what faith is all about is not only a confidence that God is a God who exists. Look at verse 6. Oh yeah, He exists. And if you're going to have faith, you got to believe that He does. If anyone, let's just read the whole thing. And without faith, verse 6, it is impossible to please God, because anyone who comes to Him must, now these are requirements. Number one, believe that He exists and that He, what's the word? Rewards those who earnestly seek Him. Are there rewards involved in the Christian life? Does God see work as something that He now brings a benefit, a compensation for? Absolutely. God is seeing this as something that should drive us forward. And you can't even have biblical faith until you recognize that God is a rewarder of those who seek Him. It's a biblical concept. It's all over the Scriptures. As a matter of fact, that's exactly what Jesus was trying to teach us in Matthew chapter 6. And you don't even need to turn there because you know the passage, but you should at least jot it down, verses 19 and 20. And He said, you know, the problem with us is not that we want to achieve something great. It's that we are always trying to achieve something great in the wrong domain. That we're always trying to store up for ourselves things. We're wearying ourselves for things that really won't even last. If you were up at men's retreat last year, do you remember the illustration that we painted all weekend long? The difference between building the house and building the boat? Remember that? That whole distinction was exactly what Jesus was getting at in Matthew 6 when He said, you know what? If the flood waters are going to flood everything and I got a house and a boat, I ought to be investing in the boat because the house is going to be underwater soon. Okay, picture it that way. And you're either building your house or building your boat. Now, here's the thing. Y'all got to build the house because we're living in the house. But the floodwaters are coming. And one day, everything you invest in the house is going to go away. Only what you do in walking out in your backyard and investing in that boat, that's all that's going to matter. Because eventually, the house will be under the flood of God's judgment. And all that you do that really is focused on eternity, that is done for the kingdom of God, that's all that's going to last. And by the way, you're going to live in that boat for the rest of eternity. And I'd much rather float through eternity on a decked out cherry Bayliner yacht with a memory of a home that really wasn't all buttoned up than to have great memories. And they'll be foggy. Trust me. Isaiah says they'll be foggy. Great memories of a wonderful house rowing my way through eternity in a little dinghy, you know, because whatever you get is what you've got. And the Bible says you ought to be motivated. Here's what I'm trying to say, Matthew 6:20, to store up for yourselves treasure in heaven, where neither moth can eat it up, rust can't rust it out and destroy it, and thieves can't break in and steal it. And that's only what can happen to your riches in this temporal experience, not even to mention what 2 Peter 3 says is going to happen, and that is in time when God has the angel blow the trumpet, it's all going to get burned up. And the Bible says, why would you weary yourself to collect stuff for this earth? Don't store up for yourselves treasure on earth. What are we doing to invest in eternity? Because that concern for our future position in the kingdom is not some kind of sinful, carnal, earthly desire for advancement. No, that's a biblical thing, which, by the way, you parents seem to think is virtuous only if it works in the context of your kids and their homework. And somehow we disconnect when we get to church and think, well, that's a crass thing if we're thinking about it for eternity. No, just the opposite. I mean, really what we're doing with our kids to say, do your homework, work hard, take those tests, study hard. We're doing it really so that they'll have some kind of better placement in this temporal world. And I'm all for that. That's a good thing. But ultimately, when we come to church and say, well, I'm in the kingdom and, you know, I'm in the presence of God. And what does it matter? You know, we're all going to go to heaven. Well, you know, we're all going to get there with a whole different estate. Your estate will be different than mine. Your estate will be different than hers. Hers estate will be different than his. And the Bible says, why aren't you worrying about that? Why aren't you thinking about that? You ought to store up for yourselves treasure in heaven. If you ever motivate your kid by trying to say, if you do this, something good will come of that, then you are playing right into the basic motivation of God in this passage. Keep doing it. Keep going, because it'll be richly rewarded. And you use that as a parent. Your bosses use that with meritorious raises after annual reviews. And you know what? None of that is sinful. None of that is pagan. Ultimately, it reflects the economy of God. And God says, you work hard in drawing near to me. You work hard in, verse 36, doing the will of God, and you will get what he promised. And that is, the harder you work, the more you invest, the more you give yourself to God and his will. You know what? The better it'll be for you in eternity. As a matter of fact, you will store up for yourselves treasure in heaven. Now, some people say, no, I just think if God is really gracious, we're going to get to heaven once we walk through those gates, and we're going to be in this place called the New Jerusalem, and there's going to be a long line of pegs with all these keys, and all this is going to be a bunch of track homes, and you pick anyone you want. There'll be garages over here to pick up your transportation, all six-cylinder cars. That's it. Different colors. Choose your color. But, you know, it's all the same because God is gracious, and he treats all of us the same. And the response to that is, no, he doesn't. And let me prove it to you. Turn in your Bibles, if you would, to the end of the book of Revelation. I want to turn, first of all, to Revelation chapter 20, where God calls the non-Christians before him, and he judges them, and I want to see how he judges them. Because here's the real question for you. Would it be just of God to punish every sinner the same? No. By the same standard, perhaps, but not the same. I hope my non-Christian grandmother is not going to suffer in the same way that Mussolini or Hitler was. I don't want Charles Manson and my friend who just happened to live a nice, cool life, but he rejected. I don't think that they should be punished the same. One tried to kind of fit in and do well. I mean, he said no to embracing God, but then this guy, he tried to make the world. That doesn't make sense. That would not be just of God. And let me just assure you, whether that helps you or hurts your case in your memory of those that you know, the bottom line is when in chapter 20, verse number 12, the dead, that means the non-Christians, are called before God, there will not be communism in the lake of fire. There will not be equality. Because here's what it says, verse 12, I saw the dead, both great and small, standing before the throne, and the books were opened. The books were opened. That's more than one. Another book was opened. That's number three, at least. And that was the book of life. Now, you know how the book of life works in the book of Revelation. If your name's in it, good, you got a reservation. If your name's not in it, not good. See, then you know you're in the right judgment line if you're here at the great white throne judgment. So verse number 12, I know that if your name's not in the book of life, then you're here. Now you're going to be judged. The dead were judged, now underline these words, according to what they had done as recorded in the books. Now, the books are going to record what people do. And according to the Gospel of John, when Jesus talked about the Pharisees, they would not only be judged by what they've done, they will be judged against another book, what God said they should have done. And so you're going to have the standard, that is God's word. You're going to have the book of recorded deeds, that's the second book. You're going to have the book of life to decide whether or not that's the judgment you qualify for. And then you will be standing there before God, and he'll say, here's what you should have done, and here's what you did. And you will be judged according to what you've done. Now, that makes us think, okay, the judgment of God is fair. That's why the judge stands there and metes out different penalties in the Orange County courthouse than he does for, it isn't just that everybody's the same. Everybody's not treated the same in the lake of fire. And that, I think, helps us understand, okay, that makes sense. Now invert it. If he is not just if he treats everybody the same in the lake of fire, is he just if he treats everybody the same in the New Jerusalem? No. And let me prove it to you. Turn to the last chapter, chapter 22. We're not talking now about retribution. We are talking now about God's rewards. This is a positive word. Look at Revelation chapter 22. Drop down to verse number 12. This should be easy to remember. Revelation 20:12, Revelation 22:12. Behold, Christ says, I am coming soon. Is that in red letters? Christ himself is coming back. Here's a positive word, reward is with me. And I will give to everyone, now underline this phrase, according to what he has done. That's perfectly inverted. Now, these are easy to remember. Revelation 20:12, Revelation 22:12. Here's another easy one to remember. Proverbs 14:14, which actually combines both of those verses together. Proverbs 14:14, don't need to turn there. I'll quote it for you. But here's what it says. It says that the faithless will be fully repaid for what they have done. And the good man will be rewarded for what he has done. The faithless rewarded for his ways. The godly man or the person that trusts in God, you know what? They'll be rewarded for what they've done. The same standards will apply. If you've done wrong, you will be retributed. If you've done right, you will be rewarded. Now, how do I know whether I'm going to be judged? Because all of us have done right and wrong. Well, because if your name's in the book of life, you get to be rewarded. If your name's not in the book of life, unfortunately, you have to pay for your sin. Now, here's the deal. If God is not unjust so as to treat everybody the same there, certainly he's not unjust to treat everybody the same in the New Jerusalem. He certainly doesn't treat everybody the same on the earth. Why would I think he would treat everybody the same there? God is a God who's definitely going to respond to people in distinctive ways based on our work. In this case, verses 35 and 36 of Hebrews 10, on whether or not I'm persevering in doing the will of God, or verse 35, whether I have that confidence, which is a very positive, active word. I'm ambitious and moving forward and tenacious in the Christian life, drawing near to God and doing his will, loving God and good deeds. We've seen this throughout this text. And it comes down to a God who says, you know what? I'm going to reward it. And if you are a godly person, because this is a godly motivation, you will be motivated by rewards. And you should be. Crass? No, it's not crass. Ungodly? No, it's not ungodly. Which, by the way, you press this far enough into a real thoughtful place in your thinking, it will be startling for you. As a matter of fact, let me give you some more passages, and we don't have time to turn to any of these, but just at least jot these down. How about Luke chapter 12? Jesus tells a parable in Luke 16. Jot down these passages, okay? This is the list. Luke 16, 11, Luke 19, 17, Luke 22, 30, Matthew 5, 19, Luke 16, 11, Luke 19, 17, Luke 22, 30, Matthew 5, 19. Now again, you know, you got to be Bereans. We don't have 3-hour preaching sermons, thankfully. Don't applaud. We don't do that. So we can't fully develop this concept in Scripture, but you've got to know it's all over the place. And here's where I'm going with this. If you press this concept far enough in the Scripture, you start to come to some startling conclusions. For instance, and again, church, unfortunately, it's so two-dimensional sometimes, and it's so simplistic, and we only get to the Sunday school level, and in doing so, we start to make assumptions that are completely unbiblical. For instance, we know that things like materialism and greed are wrong, right? So we say, well, if you want to get rich, that's a bad thing. And the Bible's clear about that. And then secondly, we say, well, if you want to be powerful and you want to be some powerful people, have authority over people, well, that's wrong. And so that's not good. And then, you know, if you want to just have fun and you want to be full, if you want your life full of pleasure and carousing and seeking good times, well, that's not good. So Christians shouldn't want to be rich and they shouldn't want to be powerful and they shouldn't want to have any pleasure in their life because that's all wrong. So you come to church and you expect this sermon about anything that relates to power, riches, or pleasure. No, don't do that. You feel that feeling, just fight it. Rebuff those feelings because that's bad. No. All of a sudden now, and I just gave you 4 examples in Scripture. You listed those, right? Here are examples where God is saying, listen, my concern isn't about you wanting to be rich. My concern is about you wanting to be rich with all this world stuff, and it's so temporary and it's not going to last. That's dumb. I want you to have, here's what Jesus said in Luke 16, true riches. Talking about eternity. And I know that you guys on this earth are trying to be powerful and you want to be first and you want to be the greatest on earth and all that, but that's really silly and it's stupid and it's short-sighted and don't want to do that. But you should want to be great in the kingdom of God. And I want you to have real greatness one day. But it's really not here. It's not about this life. This is all short-lived stuff. Stop looking at it as it relates to the house in the front yard. Start looking about the dry dock in the backyard and that yacht. Store it all up there, because that's where you're going to be living forever. And I want you to be rich and powerful and have a lot of pleasure. But it's all about there. That's the eternal kingdom. And I want you to focus on that.
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3: I'm Ruth Kramer with Mission Network News. Iran's president announced this week that internet access will soon be restored to the nation. The report comes after nearly 3 months of a government-imposed blackout. An Iranian court has suspended the order for further judicial review, but things have already shifted. Edwin Abnus with Heart for Iran said on Tuesday,
4: "Even though NetBlox just confirmed that there's been a partial restoration of internet connectivity, even then, this communication is still not back to the normal yet."
3: Meanwhile, the United States airstrikes on southern Iran this week have stirred up more uncertainty for Iranian families. Abnus says they carry a heavy load, yet tragedy has opened people's hearts to God. Pray for Heart for Iran's Christian satellite TV signals to reach more families in Iran with the gospel. and consultants play a vital role in the Bible translation process, yet they aren't always accessible. Unfolding Word created software called Book Packages to overcome this hurdle. Unfolding Word's Perry Oakes says,
5: they can go where a Western missionary can't go. A lot of the people using these book packages are in really difficult situations. We know of partners that, you know, bombs are going off while they're translating the Bible.
3: Book packages provide the digital tools that translators need to check their work, and they've been completed for 53 of the Bible's 66 books. Ask God to guard Bible translators who are using the book packages.
5: Pray that they would be protected from governments who don't want them to be doing this, from wars that are happening around them.
3: 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I'm Ruth Kramer.
6: Hello, my name is Sandy, and I love WLUJ. From early morning, and it's on all the time, until noonish or 12:30, and then I'm back on again about 2. I love the speakers, and I've been introduced to Mark and Friends, and I really am enjoying that. It's been a mainstay of encouragement in our lives for many years. When my husband passed away, it was a real comfort. There were several different programs that talked about strength, God's strength, and comfort. Even the interview programs talked a little bit about it during that time. Maybe I was just more aware of it then. And I got a sweet card from the station with everybody signing it. And in the late night, it was a help.
7: There are sports stars, Hollywood actors, and authors.
8: Who doesn't love a bestseller?
7: Some people get starstruck. Others are intimidated.
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7: Frightened. 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Others want the fame they experience.
8: You should hear me sing. 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
7: God owns everything. 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
11: God has never promised to forgive one sin that you are not willing to forsake. You say, well, I can think of some sins I've fallen into many times. Yeah, well, are you willing to forsake it now?
12: Welcome to Open the Bible with Pastor Colin Smith. And Colin, that's quite a statement. God has never promised to forgive a sin you're not willing to forsake?
13: I'll never forget the time that I heard it. It was Dr. Alan Redpath, who at one time was the pastor of the Moody Church here in Chicago. And he said that at a conference in Britain. I was 17 years old when I heard him say that. And it hit me between the eyes and brought me up short. And, you know, it's important to listen carefully to what the great man said.
12: Yes.
13: He didn't say that God has never promised to forgive one sin that you haven't forsaken. Because it is true that we sometimes fall into a sin repeatedly and many, many times. What he said was that God is not ready to forgive one sin that you're not willing to forsake. In other words, I can't say I'm going to press right ahead and carry on doing the same thing again and at the same time repent and expect that God is going to forgive me. And Dr. Redpath was touching the great truth of Isaiah chapter 55, where God says, let the wicked forsake his way and the unrighteous man his thoughts. And so this speaks into the heart of repentance, that in coming to God and asking for his forgiveness, I've got to bring what I've done, I've got to place it into his hands, and I've got to say, say, by your grace, I am not going there again. And God has wonderful grace for us. Even if we come with the same sin that's been committed many times, but you can't come and let go of what you're not willing to forsake.
9: Well, we're going to be in Matthew chapter 21 today. Grab a Bible, join us there as we continue this message, Finding the Hidden Path to a Transformed Life. Here's Pastor Colin.
11: We start with this story in Matthew and chapter 21, where Jesus speaks specifically about repentance. Hope you have it open in front of you. "What do you think?" Jesus says. "There was a man who had two sons. He went to the first and said, 'Son, go and work today in the vineyard.' 'I will not,' he answered. But later he changed his mind." Now, literally the word there is repented. Later he repented. He changed his mind and went. "Then the father went to the other son and said the same thing. And he answered, 'I will, sir.' But he did not go." Now Jesus asks, verse 31, "Which of the two did what his father wanted?" "The first," they answered. And Jesus said to them, "I tell you the truth, the tax collectors and the prostitutes," that is, people who would be perceived to be miles away from God and the things of God, "these people are entering the kingdom of God ahead of you," Jesus says. "For John came to you to show you the way of righteousness, and you did not believe him, but the tax collectors and the prostitutes did. And even after you saw this, you did not repent and believe him." So this is clearly a story, a parable of Jesus dedicated to explaining the subject of repentance. He's telling us what it is, and he is telling us how it happens. The first son in the story, the father says to him, verse 28, "Son, go work today in my vineyard." And this first son says, "I will not." What an obnoxious son. There's hostility here. There's resentment. There's rebellion. There's defiance. "It's my life. You're not going to tell me what to do. I've got my own plans today." But then Jesus tells us that a remarkable change took place in this first boy. "I will not," he answered, verse 29, "but later he changed his mind," repented, same word, "he changed his mind and went." Now, you see, what the two sons did shows what they thought of their father. The son who said, "I will, sir," and then did not go, showed that actually he didn't care too much for the father, that the father's words didn't really carry much weight in his life, that he was very happy to help the father if it was convenient to him, but if something else came along that seemed more attractive, then he wanted to keep his options open. And in that he shows that however polite he was on the surface, in his heart, he was not devoted to the father at all. The other son is very different. He says, "I will not." But when he thought again, he couldn't live with that decision. And that says something very wonderful about him. He could not be at peace while he was in conflict with the father. And when he thought about the way he'd responded to his father, he just couldn't settle. Couldn't live with being out of sorts with someone who in his heart he had come to love. And so in the end, he thought, "There's only one thing to do. I got to go do what my father has asked of me." He changed his mind. And the two changes of mind actually reflect at the deepest level what these two boys really thought of the father. And at the deepest heart level, it was precisely the opposite of what you might first have thought. See, repentance shows what you think of God, and that is why repentance is the highest form of worship. It shows that you are no longer hostile to God. It shows that you think of him so highly that you would choose to obey him even if your first instinct was otherwise. It shows that you can't really bear to live in tension with him or to exist at a distance from him. You can't settle if you're in conflict with him. So you think again, you change your mind. Choosing obedience shows what you think of God. So this first son then is a model of true repentance. And this very, very simple story of Jesus in a very penetrating way really gives us the key as to how it actually happens in a person's life. Now, we've talked really a fair bit about what repentance is, but how does it happen? Well, think of it this way. Repentance is a change of behavior that flows from a change of mind about God and about yourself. The word repent meaning a change of mind, a change of heart. And what this looks like that is modeled for us in this very short story of Jesus is really filled out in the much more familiar story of the prodigal son. And for just a few moments, let's turn over to Luke's Gospel in chapter 15 together. Luke's Gospel in chapter 15. And you know this story very well. The man who had two sons, verse 12, and the younger one says to the father, give me my share of the estate. And he gets the money and he goes as far away from the father as he can. And he squanders the money and wild living. And then Jesus says there was a famine in the country and this lad began to be in need. And he gets a job feeding the pigs. And the irony is that the pigs were filled, but the man who was feeding them was hungry. And so the pigs were better off than the prodigal. At this point, Jesus says that he came to his senses, verse 17. He came to his senses. He thought again. He changed his mind. He said, how many of my father's hired men have food to spare? And here I am starving to death. I'm going to set out and go back to my father and say to him, I've sinned against heaven and against you. I'm no longer worthy to be called your son. Make me like one of your hired men. Now notice what's happening here. There is a change of mind towards the father. That's how this change of character and life and behavior actually begins. That's what it flows from, a change of behavior that flows from a change of mind about God and about ourselves. He changes his mind about the Father. At the beginning, he's going to the Father and it's, give me, it's all demand, you owe me. Give me what's my right, give me what's my due. I got rights, what are you doing for me? Give me, and I want to live as far away from you as I possibly can. But at the end of the story, it's not give me, it's make me. Make me like one of your hired servants. The beginning of the story, all the focus of the boy is how can I live my life independent of the father? At the end of the story, all of the focus is about how can I live my life near to the Father. He's thinking again about the Father. He's thinking again about himself. The beginning of the story, it's all, give me the money because I can control my life. If I have the resources, I can do well, I can do it. And then later in the story, he sits there and in a moment of great honesty says, here I am starving to death. What am I doing? What's wrong with me? What have I spent all the money on? Why am I here? What am I doing? And you see, this is where repentance begins. Why am I living at a distance from God? What's wrong with me that I bite the hand that feeds me? What is it that causes me to be so hostile to the one who gave me life, sustains me in life, shows me grace, provides for me? What is it about me that wants to be hostile to one, the one who would come into the world and lay down his life for me and offers me grace and eternal life and says, I will live in you by my Spirit? What is wrong with me that I would be running from him? He came to his senses. He says to himself, I'd be better by far in my Father's house. What am I doing? Where has all this running from God really got me? It's a question.
9: 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Well, if you joined us a little bit late, we're in the book of Matthew. We're looking at verses 28 to 32 today. Back to the message. Again, here is Pastor Colin.
11: Changed his mind about the Father, and he changed his mind about himself. And verse 20, so he got up and went to his Father. You see, that's how the turn happens. Change your mind about God. The sinful mind is hostile to God. But when you come to your senses, you say, why am I fighting him? You change your mind about God. You change your mind about yourself. You've been saying, I can live my life. I can do it. You come to your senses. You say, why am I starving to death here at a distance from the Father who has all things in his hands? And when you change your mind about God and you change your mind about yourself, you're in the position where you're able to move. So he got up and went to his Father. Do you know, one of the things that we learn here that is so very, very important is that repentance and faith are so closely intertwined that the one cannot exist without the other. You can't believe without repenting, and you can't repent without believing. The two belong inextricably together, like the sun's heat and the sun's light. They're distinct, but they cannot be separated. Remember this, if you would believe, you must repent. And if you would repent, you must believe. You cannot separate these two. They always go together. They are the twin response to the gospel, but they are inseparable as a response to the gospel. Think about it. If you would believe, you must repent. Jesus said on one occasion to some folks who said that they were struggling to believe in him, he said, well, how can you believe if all you're doing is seeking the praise of other people and you're making no effort to seek the praise that comes from God? Because if you're not repenting, if your life is just about yourself and about the impression that you're making on other people, you will never be able to believe. That's what Jesus says. The way you come to believe is that if you are really my disciple, then you will know the truth and the truth will set you free. If you would believe, you must repent. The only way to believe, if you say you're struggling to believe, is to humble yourself before God and to stop saying, give me, and to start saying, make me. Because you can't believe if you're not ready to repent. And the other, the reverse, is also and equally and at the same time true, that if you would repent, you must believe. See, some of us are coming from the other end. We say, well, how can I really change? The prodigal was absolutely miserable in the distant country. And that picture of him, you know, with the pigs and them being full and him being hungry, it's a desperate picture. But you can be very desperate and still not come back home. See, it takes courage to come back home. And when you've gone far from the Lord, you know that that's the reality. The big question is, where do you find the courage to come back? And the answer is very simple, that the prodigal finds the courage to come home when he believes that there will be a welcome. If he doesn't think he'll be welcomed, he'll never come back. But if, sitting there among the pigs, he comes to feel and to believe in his mind and in his heart, if I go back to my father, I think he will receive me, then that belief will give him courage to begin the long trudge, the long journey home. And that is exactly what happens in the story. And of course, when he gets back in the story, Jesus wants to make the point that the Father is far more generous in the welcome than the Son would ever have dared to imagine. The Father runs to meet him, filled with compassion, kisses him. There's forgiveness right there. And more than that, puts a robe on him. The Father will not have his Son walking about in shameful rags. He puts new clothes on him so the boy will not be ashamed. This is what God does for us in Jesus Christ, clothes us in his righteousness. And then the Father puts the ring on his finger, the sign, the seal of sonship. Because this son is restored to his dignified position as a family member so that he can face the world as a new man, restored to a new position. And Jesus is telling this story so that you will know how the Father will receive you if you will come to him in repentance and faith. If you will come to God in repentance and faith through Jesus Christ today, he will welcome you with that kind of welcome in Jesus' story. Believe this, and you will find the courage to repent. Believe that God loves you and that he sent his Son into the world for you, that he stands ready to forgive you and accept you and restore you and embrace you. And you will find with the prodigal the strength to get up and go to the Father. If you would believe, you must repent. If you would repent, you must believe. Now, you know, these two stories of the two sons that we've looked at this morning really teach us the great irony. That those who seem far away from God may actually be very near. And those who seem very near to God may actually be very far away. That comes through in both of the stories that Jesus told. And the first thing comes to us as a warning. If your Christianity amounts to something you said 25 years ago or whatever it was, when you were 6 years old, I said I received Jesus. And that's really all it is. And there's no serious application for you now of walking the path of repentance and faith. I say, those who may seem very near may turn out to be those who are far away. It's possible to be like the elder brother at home or the second son in Jesus' story who said, I will, sir, but actually they didn't care very much for what the father told him to do at all. It's a warning that those who may seem to be very near may actually be far from God in reality. And then the encouragement that those who may seem to be very far away from God may actually be very near. If you would repent, you must believe. If you would believe, you must repent. But the promise of the gospel is that God in his grace is ready to welcome back all who will come, whether they be from near or from far. And if you believe, you will find the courage to repent.
9: What a great way to wrap up our time together today. Just being reminded that if you feel like you're far from God, he is willing and ready to forgive you and to welcome you back. What a great reminder that that's what the gospel is all about. And when we truly believe that, we will have the courage to repent. And that is what brings about real and lasting change. Well, you've been listening to a message entitled Finding the Hidden Path to a Transformed Life. 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And Cullen, what is one thing that you want people to take away from this book?
13: Well, this is a book for ordinary Christians. You know, you talk about grow in faith. Someone might think, well, you know, I'm no giant of the faith, so that's probably not for me. Well, you know, Jesus spoke on five occasions about people with little faith. Oh, you of little faith. And that's where we start in this book, Grow in Faith. If you feel that your faith is small, this is exactly for you. It's a place from which you can begin to grow. And you know, there are two wonderful things about little faith. One is that little faith is saving faith if it is faith in the Lord Jesus Christ. And the other is that little faith, because faith is a living thing, is faith that really can grow. And I think that this book will help people to grow in faith. That's our hope and our prayer as we've been working on it and preparing it. And I hope that it's going to be a real blessing to you.
9: Well, we'd love to send you a copy of this new book from Pastor Cullen. 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For Pastor Cullen Smith, I'm Steve Hiller. 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
15: With SRN News, I'm Jason Walker. The push for peace in Iran continues. Here's Ed Donahue.
16: At the United Nations, Chinese Foreign Minister Wang Yi told reporters, despite the uncertainty between Washington and Tehran, after a series of U.S. strikes, every step forward in the negotiations brings more hope to peace. He says, we hope that the parties concerned can stay committed to pursuing a ceasefire and continue to meet each other halfway so that peace can return to the Middle East as early as possible. Secretary of State Marco Rubio says they are close to a deal, but it must include reopening the Strait of Hormuz. Rubio says an agreement could be days away. Ed Donahue, Washington.
15: When it comes to today's digital revolution within the classroom, just when is enough enough.
17: After pouring billions into laptops, tablets, and learning apps, a growing number of schools say it's time to take a step back. The Los Angeles public school system will stop giving its youngest students devices as part of a sweeping new screen policy in the nation's second largest school district. Concerned parents are driving the change. As one mother says, her daughter came home from school with a screen addiction in her backpack. Rich Thomason reporting.
15: Officials have lifted evacuation orders now for the final 16,000 residents in Southern California. They live near a damaged chemical tank. Earlier, officials said the risk of any type of an explosion had basically just passed. Authorities confirming one person is dead. Nine others are still unaccounted for after a chemical tank imploded. That at a pulp and paper mill in Washington State. Nine others have been injured. This is SRN News.

0: locker rooms, showers, and overnight accommodations for all students in kindergarten through the 12th grade. A growing number of states are passing similar bans, as well as barring males from competing against females in sports at the public school and collegiate levels. Michael Harrington reporting.
1: German prosecutors charging a man with gathering information on the head of the country's main Jewish group and three others with a view to carry out the attacks. That suspect, a Danish national identified only as Ali, is accused of being an agent of Iran. Prosecutors allege the man worked for the intelligence service of Iran's paramilitary Revolutionary Guard. This is SRN News. PayPal, boy, a pioneer in online payments, is facing a significant challenge these days, 30 years after its inception. Bob Agnew explains.
2: The company is struggling to maintain its dominance amid fierce competition from Apple, Shopify, and buy now, pay later services like Affirm and Klarna. PayPal stock has plummeted nearly 40% over the past 12 months and about 80% over a five-year span. Recently, the company replaced its CEO and says it plans to update investors soon on its turnaround strategy. Bob Agnew reporting.
1: Supreme Court rejecting a push to avoid a lawsuit alleging that Facebook and Instagram harm young users, a decision that comes as social media companies face legal scrutiny. Parent company Meta Platforms appealed after Vermont's highest court allowed a suit filed by its attorney general in 2023 to move forward. More details, srnnews.com.
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5: The Bible has but one hero. His name is Jesus. The Bible has but one villain, Satan. The Bible has but one message, Jesus saves. That's it. That is it, friend. If you don't understand that, you don't understand what the Bible is all about. The hero of the Bible, Old Testament and New Testament, is Jesus Christ. The villain of the Bible, Old Testament and New Testament, is Satan himself. The message of the Bible, Old Testament and New Testament, is Jesus saves.
4: Welcome to Love Worth Finding, featuring profound truth simply stated by pastor, teacher, and author Adrian Rogers. The Old Testament and the New Testament tell the same story of Jesus Christ. The entire Bible expresses the fulfilled prophecy and united message that Jesus saves. Psalm chapter 22 greatly details the crucifixion of Jesus Christ 1,000 years before he was born. If you have your Bible, turn there to Psalm 22 now, as Adrian Rogers shares more about the Old Testament Calvary.
5: Find the heart of the Bible, the book of Psalms, and then find what, in my estimation, is perhaps the most remarkable psalm of all of the psalms. You may think I'm talking about Psalm 23, but I'm talking about Psalm 22, the Old Testament Calvary. The Old Testament Calvary. Let me tell you, one of the ways that I know that I know that I know that the Bible is the inspired Word of God. May I tell you how? Friend, it is fulfilled prophecy. No one could write a book like the Bible apart from divine inspiration. Not only fulfilled prophecy, but the wonderful unity of the Bible. In a moment, I'm going to read to you a psalm that is written 800 years before Jesus Christ, and it sounds like someone is standing at the foot of the cross writing this psalm. And I want to remind you that even while this psalm speaks of the nailing of Jesus to the cross, they pierced my hands and my feet, crucifixion like that was not known till the Romans came. The Jews executed by stoning. And yet we have a picture of a Roman form of execution that was going to come 800 years.

0: years later. And I'm going to show you from the Word of God how minutely God prophesied the death of the Lord Jesus Christ. But not only the fulfilled prophecy, but the wonderful unity of the Bible. The Old and the New Testament tell the same story. Learn this about the Bible, friend, and you'll know how to understand the Bible. The Bible has but one hero. His name is Jesus. The Bible has but one villain, Satan. The Bible has but one message, Jesus saves. That's it. That is it, friend. If you don't understand that, you don't understand what the Bible is all about. The hero of the Bible, Old Testament and New Testament, is Jesus Christ. The villain of the Bible, Old Testament and New Testament, is Satan himself. The message of the Bible, Old Testament and New Testament, is Jesus saves. I hope by now your appetite is whetted, and I want you to see this Old Testament Calvary. Look, if you will, now, I begin to read in Psalm 22. My God, why hast thou forsaken me? Why art thou so far from helping me and from the words of my roaring? Oh my God, I cry in the daytime, but thou hearest not. And in the night season, I am not silent, but thou art holy, O thou that inhabitest the praises of Israel. Our fathers trusted in thee. They trusted, and thou didst deliver them. They cried unto thee and were delivered. They trusted in thee and were not confounded. But I am a worm and no man, a reproach of men, and despised of the people. All they that see me laugh me to scorn. They shoot out the lip, they shake the head, saying, he trusted on the Lord that he would deliver him. Let him deliver him, seeing he delighted in him. But thou art he that took me out of the womb. Thou didst make me hope when I was upon my mother's breasts. I was cast upon thee from the womb. Thou art my God from my mother's belly. Be not far from me, for trouble is near. For there is none to help. Many bulls have compassed me. Strong bulls of Bashan have beset me round. They gaped upon me with their mouths as a ravening and a roaring lion. Note specially verses 14, 15, and 16. I am poured out like water. All of my bones are out of joint. My heart is like wax. It is melted in the midst of my bowels. My strength is dried up like a potsherd, and my tongue cleaveth to my jaws. And thou hast brought me into the dust of death, for dogs have compassed me. The assembly of the wicked have enclosed me. They pierced my hands and my feet. I may tell all my bones, they look and stare upon me. They part my garments among them and cast lots upon my vesture. I have divided the psalm this morning into three parts. I want you to see what I'm going to call the prophecy of the cross. Then I want you to see what I'm going to call the agony of the cross. And then, bless God, the victory of the cross. And if you love the Lord Jesus, and if you love the Word of God, you're going to be blessed today. Now, first of all, I want you to see what I'm going to call the prophecy of the cross. And I want you to see, as I've said, almost 1,000 years before Jesus Christ was ever born, almost 1,000 years, there is an account of the crucifixion of Jesus that sounds like an eyewitness standing at the very cross of Jesus Christ. For example, the very words that Jesus Christ would say on the cross. Look, if you will, in verse 1. My God, why hast thou forsaken me? Take your Bible and turn to Matthew 27 and leave it open in Psalm 22 and Matthew 27, both of these together. Look, if you will, in verse 46. Jesus is on the cross, and the Bible says, in about the ninth hour, Jesus cried with a loud voice, saying, Eli, Eli, lama sabachthani, that is to say, are you ready? My God, why hast thou forsaken me? The exact words that are recorded in Psalm 22 came from the mouth of the Lord Jesus. Well, you say, Pastor, that's easy. Jesus just looked back and read Psalm 22, and when he was on the cross, he was quoting poetry. No, my dear friend, Jesus was not looking backward quoting poetry. David was looking forward quoting Jesus. It was a prophecy of what the Lord Jesus Christ would say on the cross. My God, why hast thou forsaken me? Secondly, look in verse 2 and see about the supernatural darkness that came that day when Jesus was crucified. Oh my God, I cry in the daytime, but thou hearest not, and in the night season, I am not silent. Now, my dear friend, the Bible teaches that when Jesus Christ was crucified, it was both day and night when he was crucified. For example, you're there in Matthew chapter 27. Look in verse 45. The Bible says, now from the sixth hour, there was darkness over all the land until the ninth hour. Now, let's get our chronology correct. Jesus Christ was crucified, according to the Bible, at 9 in the morning. He died at three in the afternoon. He was on the cross 6 hours. Why six? Because he was dying for the sins of man, and six is the number of a man. But at noontime, that is at the ninth hour, which was noontime, ninth hour according to the way they reckon time, not after he'd been on the cross 9 hours, but at midday, it became dark. The heavens were darkened at noonday. I think of the sun that had looked down upon all of the filth and rape and murder and pillage and famines and wars. But the sun continued to shine. But when the Son of God hung on the cross, the glowing face of the sun in the heavens was veiled and it became dark. And there were 3 hours of darkness and 3 hours of light when Jesus Christ was on the cross. How exacting is the word of God. Look at verse 2. I cry, this is Psalm 22, I cry in the daytime, but thou hearest not, and in the night season, I am not silent. And then continue to read. Skip down to verse 7 and look at the words of those who ridicule the Lord Jesus when he was on the cross. All they that see me laugh me to scorn. They shoot out the lip. They shake the head, saying, he trusted on the Lord that he would deliver him. Let him deliver him, seeing he delighted in him. Now, the Bible prophesied that when Jesus Christ would be crucified, he would be laughed, mocked, ridiculed, and scorned. Go to Matthew 27. Look in verses 39 and following. And they that passed by reviled him. Who? Jesus. And saying, thou that destroyest the temple and buildest it in 3 days, save thyself if thou be the Son of God. Come down from the cross. And likewise also the chief priests, mocking him with the scribes and the elders, said, he saved others. Himself he cannot save. If he be the King of Israel, let him now come down from the cross, and we will believe him. An incredible thing. These are not prophecies fulfilled by the Lord Jesus Christ per se. These are prophecies about the Lord Jesus Christ fulfilled by his enemies, those who had the least to gain by the fulfillment of this prophecy. Go to verse 14, if you will. Look at it in Psalm 22. I am poured out like water. All my bones are out of joint. My heart is like wax. It is melted in the midst of my bowels. This is what the Lord Jesus says of himself there upon the cross. I am poured out like water. Well, what does that mean? Well, turn to John chapter 19 and verse 34. When Jesus Christ was on that cross, they came and they broke the legs of the thieves, one on one side and one on the other, to hasten death. But when they came to Jesus, he was already dead. And John 19, verse 34 says, but one of the soldiers with a spear pierced his side, and forthwith there came out blood and water. I am poured out like water. And incidentally, They tell us that when this condition takes place, that when there's that fluid there around the pericardium, the heart cavity, and the blood and the water flow out together, it is a sign that the victim has been under great, great duress. Jesus literally died of a broken heart, and they poured out blood and water. As I studied this, I wondered if the things that break the heart of Jesus break my heart. Then next, I want you to notice in verse 14 of Psalm 22, it says, all of my bones are out of joint. What would that mean? My dear friend, when they crucified an individual, they nailed him first to the cross, and then they took that cross and dropped it in a hole. Josephus, the great historian, the Jewish historian, tells us that when an individual's body nailed to a tree, nailed to a cross, was dropped into the hole, at that moment the bones went out of joint, only to increase the pain. With what detail the Bible prophesies the Lord Jesus' crucifixion as the very sockets of his body are twisted out of joint. Then the Lord Jesus Christ was filled with a blistering thirst. Look, if you will, in verse 15, my strength is dried up like a potsherd, and my tongue cleaveth to my jaws. What is a potsherd? That's a broken clay vessel. When the potsherd is broken, then there's nothing but dry clay. The Lord Jesus was full of thirst there upon the cross. And I read in John chapter 19 and verse 28, Jesus, knowing that all things were now accomplished, that the scripture might be fulfilled, said, I thirst. Jesus had a ravening thirst in his body. But Psalm 22 verse 15 says, my strength is dried up like a potsherd, and my tongue cleaveth to my jaws. My dear friend, almost 1,000 years before it happened, by divine inspiration, the prophet wrote down that the one who would be crucified for our sins would cry out in thirst. Notice also how the Bible describes those who would perpetrate the crucifixion. Look, if you will, in verses 15 and 16. My strength is dried up like a potsherd, and my tongue cleaveth to my jaws, and thou hast brought me into the dust of death, underscore thou. And then, for dogs have compassed me, underscore that. And then in the last part of verse 16, the assembly of the wicked have enclosed me. Who crucified the Lord Jesus? God the Father crucified him, as we're going to see, thou. The Gentiles crucified him, as he speaks there of dogs. Do you know what the Jews call Gentiles? Two-legged dogs. And then the assembly of the wicked, what's he talking about there? The Jewish council. And there you have God the Father, the Gentiles represented by Pilate, and the assembly of the wicked represented by Caiaphas. All of these are they who nailed the Lord Jesus to the cross. And then, my dear friend, I want you to see how this one hanging on the cross was stripped of his clothing and hung there naked. Look, if you will, in verse 17, I may tell all my bones, they look and stare upon me. That is, the Lord Jesus Christ is hanging there absolutely, totally uncovered. Jesus Christ, who was perfect purity and undefiled modesty, was stripped naked to hang upon that cross. And the Bible tells us that that happened to him in Matthew 27 verse 28, and they stripped him and put on him a scarlet robe. And Matthew 27 verse 36 says, and sitting down, they watched him there. Amazing precision in this psalm. And then look in verse 18. They part my garments among them and cast lots upon my vesture. There were four minor pieces of clothing that a person would wear in this time, and one major piece. And the major piece would be an undergarment woven, a seamless robe. And read there in Matthew chapter 27 and verse 35, and they crucified him and parted his garments, casting lots, that is, rolling dice, that it might be fulfilled which was spoken by the prophet. David is called a prophet here. They parted my garments among them, and upon my vesture did they cast lots. You get this garment, you get this garment, you get this garment, you get this garment. And now when it comes to that one seamless robe, they cast lots for that one seamless robe. incredible, amazing thing. Look again in verse 18, they part my garments among them and cast lots for my vesture. Now all I've done, dear friend, is take a few, not all, but a few of the incredible correspondences between what David wrote, I am telling you, 1,000 years before the crucifixion, they pierced my hands and my feet. How did that come to pass? Do you think that is happenstance? Do you think that just happened? No, my dear friend, that is the prophecy of the cross. Secondly, I want you to notice the agony of the cross. I want you to see the price that Jesus Christ paid for your redemption, that you might be here today, that you might be forgiven, that you might be saved, that you might be filled with the Holy Spirit, that you might have a hope that is steadfast and sure, and how you ought to praise the Lord Jesus, and how you ought to serve the Lord Jesus because of the suffering that He suffered. No one ever suffered like the Lord Jesus Christ. Others were crucified, but nobody ever suffered like Jesus, and I'll show you why. Jesus suffered at the hands of three. He suffered at the hands of God, He suffered at the hands of men, and He suffered at the hands of Satan. I want you to see it right here in this psalm. First of all, He suffered at the hand of a holy God. Now look, if you will, in verses 1 through 5. My God, why hast thou forsaken me? Look in verse 15, if you will. The last part of verse 15, thou hast brought me to the dust of death. Who crucified the Lord Jesus? God the Father crucified Him. God the Father put Him to death. You say, I don't understand that. Well, my dear friend, when Jesus Christ became the sin bearer, then Jesus Christ took the sin penalty. And the sin penalty is death. The wages of sin is death. You can read in Isaiah chapter 53 and verse 10 concerning the Lord Jesus, it pleased the Lord to bruise Him. It pleased Jehovah to bruise the Lord Jesus Christ. And I read there in Romans chapter 8 and verse 32 that God spared not His own Son, but delivered Him up. Who delivered Him? God delivered Him. Who failed to spare Him? God failed to spare Him. Who forsook Him? God forsook Him. Who delivered Him to the dust of death? God the Father. And He who had been in the bosom of the Father from eternity past now is forsaken of the Father and has become the object of the Father's wrath and the center of the Father's loathing, the Son of God. Have you ever thought about that? Have you ever thought what Jesus Christ took for you, my dear friend? That Jesus Christ took your hell. Jesus took your punishment. Jesus took the wrath, the fire of God upon Himself. No wonder He prayed in the Garden of Gethsemane, Father, if it be possible, let this cup pass from me. Let it pass from me. Who crucified Jesus? Number one, my dear friend, the agony of the cross. He died at the hands of God, but not only at the hands of God, my dear friend, the holy hand of God, but also the hateful hand of man. Look, if you will, in verses 6 and following here. The Bible says, but I'm a worm and no man, a reproach of men and despised of all of the people. I am a worm. Who is a worm? Jesus. Let this mind be in you, which was in Christ Jesus, who being in the form of God, thought it not robbery to be equal with God, but made of himself no reputation. Have you ever gotten that low? Have you ever said of yourself, I am a worm? A worm? A worm? He who made everything? A worm? You step on a snake, you'll strike back. You step on a worm, you just stepped on him. I am a worm. A worm. The worm spoken of here probably was the crimson crocus. A worm, when crushed, may die. Crimson dye. It's the same word that is used for worm is used in Isaiah 1:18. Yea, though you come now and let us reason together, saith the Lord, though your sins be as crimson. Same word that's used there. They shall be as wool. Thank God His crimson blood for our crimson sin, that we might be washed whiter than snow. I am a worm. He suffered at the hands of men. They stepped on Him like He was a worm. Like He was a worm. The very Son of God. He shed His blood.
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5: If I could write a prescription for the women of the world, wrote psychologist Dr. James Dobson, it would provide each of them with a healthy dose of self-esteem and personal worth. I have no doubt, he said, that this is their greatest need. Question: is the same also true of men? I, for one, believe it is. What people need today is a good dose of self-esteem, and that is a great deal different from ego or pride. Now, you may consider this to be academic, but I'm convinced there is a lot of difference between self-love and the love of self. Self-love is your knowledge of the fact you are a person of value and worth made in the image of God. And without this, you can't function adequately. That is totally different from being in love with yourself, or pride, which Jesus condemned. Whenever I meet a person who is always putting himself or herself down, making remarks that tell me the person doesn't think he or she is as good as most people, I see an unhappy individual who doesn't function very well in life. Knowing who you are, understanding your strengths and weaknesses, allows you to maximize your effectiveness and realize your potential as a human being, accomplishing what God intended. It's what Paul was driving at when he wrote, "Don't think of yourself more highly than you ought to, but rather think of yourself with sober judgment." This makes you understand your need to let God work through your life and gives you freedom to be yourself. In his ministry, Jesus recognized the value of the individual when he said, "You ought to love your neighbor as yourself." He never went around saying, "I'm not baptizing nearly as many people as John is," or suggest that the woman at the well find a good counselor to break through her obsessive-compulsive behavior. He treated people as individuals of value and worth, which is part of what enabled them to accept his direction in their lives. On occasions, Jesus walked long distances to talk with only one person, someone whom society would not consider to be very important. We've got to learn that many of the expectations that are thrust on us today are society's, not God's. The woman who is constantly comparing herself with others, saying, "I'm not as beautiful or as lovely as so-and-so," hasn't recognized the fact God made her an individual, a unique person, different from all the other women in the world. No one in all the world sees with your eyes, or feels with your emotions, or experiences what you do. You're one of a kind, an original without duplication. Insight. To be the person that you can be, you must rid yourself of feelings that you don't measure up to your dad's expectations or what the culture expects of you, and say, "God, I want to be all that you want me to be. Nothing more, nothing less, so here I am. Fill me with yourself. Let me be the person you want me to be." Shortly before his death, the English poet E.E. Cummings wrote to a high school student and said, "To be nobody but myself, in a world which is doing its best night and day to make you everybody else, means the hardest battle any human can fight, and never stop fighting. It is time to turn your back on the images and the stereotypes which confront us on television, in newsstand publications, and bombard us in society, and turn on to authentic being, reality, and genuineness. When you're at peace with yourself, you can make peace with those who trouble you. And that is very important."
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7: Welcome to Breakpoint, a daily look at an ever-changing culture through the lens of unchanging truth. For the Colson Center, I'm John Stone Street. Ryan Bomberger is an amazing speaker with an amazing story, and it's the subject of a new book and a new documentary. 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
8: "You should have been aborted," the Harvard student yelled in my face. 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I've been told this so many times throughout my life, I've lost count. It's why my newly released autobiographical book and documentary are entitled Should Have Been Aborted. You can visit shouldhavebeenaborted.com to learn more. I am the 1% used 100% of the time to justify abortion. Even though my birth mom was a victim of the horrific violence of rape, I'm forever grateful she didn't make me a victim of the horrific violence of abortion. That student's cold and callous remarks were out of desperation. The pro-abortion side was unprepared and unhinged. Interestingly, I had convinced myself that I was unworthy of speaking at an Ivy League school prior to the event. I thought students would challenge me with questions complete with citations. There were no citations, just incessant interruptions. The professor who was slated to informally debate me had an arrogance about her as well that was deeply troubling. Despite agreeing to the debate, she literally knew nothing about the premise of it. abortion's devastating impact in the Black community. Harvard's hostility to the truth is a common one I experience not only in secular university events, but in Christian colleges as well. Too many Christian students have been propagandized into embracing a social gospel instead of the gospel. Too many Bible-evading churches do the same. We have a crisis, not of white fragility, but of worldview fragility. We live in a culture that pretends, since Roe, an injustice that has caused the deaths of over 65 million lives created in God's image is merely a political issue that we can biblically have different opinions on. No, we can't. The fact that I'm alive isn't something political. It's something spiritual, supernatural, and deeply moral. Because of a courageous birth mom, I'm still here. Because of two incredible parents who adopted and loved me despite how I came to be, I'm living out my purpose. Because of an amazing wife who adores me, and vice versa, we are raising four children, both biological and adopted, to love Jesus and those he created. Because of God, I'm able to tell my story of how he enabled triumph to rise from tragedy. I've been smeared by mainstream media, denounced by the ACLU, attacked by Antifa, feared by Planned Parenthood, and even sued by the NAACP for my factivism. After 2 years in federal court, by the way, free speech won and the NAACP lost. I must be doing something right. That confused Harvard student's challenge wasn't one that would break me. Abortion didn't take my life. Severe depression in my 30s didn't take my life. Bilateral blood clots in my lungs in my 40s didn't take my life. And my recent battle with cancer didn't take my life. I've battled worse and lesser things. God has been my rock and my salvation, my refuge. I will not be shaken. Why? Because I know I was meant to be.
7: 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To learn more about his new book and how to see the documentary Should Have Been Aborted, go to shouldhavebeenaborted.com. That's shouldhavebeenaborted.com. For the Colson Center, I'm John Stone Street with Breakpoint.
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10: 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I'm pretty sure it happens to you too. And the problem often isn't with the person explaining it. The problem is most often with me trying to comprehend what they're telling me. Now, eventually, I often will get it, but sometimes it takes a while. 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Did Nicodemus ever get it? I mean, initially or ever? Well, that's what the group's exploring together this week on Discover the Word. And welcome to Discover the Word, a Bible engagement outreach of Our Daily Bread Ministries, where our mission is to make the life-changing story and wisdom of the Bible understandable and accessible to people all around the world. 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And one of those resources is this radio show and podcast. in which we use a group approach to explore topics and passages that inform the way we read Scripture, challenge us as we live our lives as followers of Christ, and point us to discover Jesus and a relationship with Him, the living Word of God, in the pages of the written Word. And so, Nicodemus, born again, question mark? That's what we're exploring together this week in mainly John chapter 3 by tracing the full arc of Nicodemus' story, you know, who he was, what baggage he carried, what Jesus was actually saying to him in this born-again conversation, and whether he eventually ever got it. There are actually a lot of layers to this familiar passage of Scripture that can help us think about Nicodemus' journey to getting it or not getting it. And so, Bill?
11: Okay, I started our first conversation by asking you to react to the name Chuck Colson. Mm-hmm. Now I'm going to ask you to react to a different name, and it's the name Oswald Chambers.
12: Mm-hmm. Mm-hmm. My utmost for his highest.
11: Yes. Mm-hmm. Maybe the most beloved and enduring devotional that's ever been written.
12: Yeah.
11: Oswald Chambers goes back to 19-teens.
12: Mm. Sure. So I was given a copy of enduring. It when I graduated from high school. And yeah. Of course, I'd never heard of him. Mm-hmm. But I read it all through yeah. college and then through seminary. Yeah. Anyway, yes.
13: Yeah, I received my first copy of My Utmost for His Highest when I was serving as a missionary and found it very, I think, challenging, thoughtful, mm-hmm. but also aspirational in the sense yeah. of both theologically rich and yeah. practically important.
12: Mm-hmm. Yeah. Mm-hmm. Convicting.
14: Mm-hmm. Yeah. There was a big anniversary of the devotional a few years ago, and I got to be a moderator on a panel with a bunch of Chambers experts. As a part of that, got to read his biography, and I had been introduced to the devotional in college and had read parts of it here and there. And in that, learning about him and the intensity yeah. that you pick up in the devotional mm-hmm. yeah. is definitely the intensity it's with real. Which he lived.
12: Yeah.
14: And
12: strident.
14: Then it was also yeah. surprising to find out that actually his wife pulled
11: yeah,
14: together the whole devotional.
12: And it didn't even, yeah. all the devotionals are just snippets from various yeah. sermons. They weren't even ever intended to hang together the yeah. way yeah. his wife,
11: Biddy.
12: Her name yeah. was
11: Biddy.
12: Biddy, put them together. Yeah. And yeah. So that's a whole thing.
11: Okay, I'm going to confess, I too was introduced to Oswald mm-hmm. Chambers in college. I too was given a copy of My Utmost. And I want to be careful here because I have the utmost respect, pun intended, for yes. Oswald Chambers. But there are a whole lot of times I don't get it.
14: Yeah.
11: I read his stuff and I come away thinking, what is he talking about? Mm-hmm. I mean, sometimes I feel enlightened after reading Chambers. Sometimes I read him and I just feel really dense. Mm-hmm. Like I'm the stupidest guy that ever lived because I can't figure this guy
12: maybe
11: out.
12: Maybe if anybody's had English in high school, we can feel that way about Shakespeare.
11: Yeah.
12: You know, we read it and you have to like get in this whole rhythm. And then yeah. once you finally get into it, you can understand yeah. it. But I hear what you're saying, Bill.
11: Well, I wonder if sometimes that's how people felt when they had conversations with Jesus.
13: Mm.
11: I think conversations with Jesus were seldom straightforward,
13: mm-hmm.
11: and they were sometimes shrouded in mystery, which is a huge lesson to have in our minds anytime we're getting ready to read the Gospels, because he doesn't always put the cookies on the bottom shelf.
13: Mm. Yeah.
11: And that's what's happening in this conversation he's having. Yeah. with our new friend Nicodemus that we're talking about. So, Elisa, we're going to go back to John 3, and would you read verses 1 through 4, and we're going to land on that phrase, born again.
12: Okay. Now there was a man of the Pharisees named Nicodemus, a ruler of the Jews. This man came to Jesus by night and said to him, Rabbi, we know that you've come from God as a teacher, for no one can do these signs that you do unless God is with him. Jesus answered and said to him, truly, truly, I say to you, unless one is born again, he cannot see the kingdom of God. Nicodemus said to him, how can a man be born when he is old? He cannot enter a second time into his mother's womb and be born, can he?
11: Okay, the reason I wanted you to get Nicodemus's response is because we get a clear understanding of what he is understanding. Mm-hmm. But what he is understanding doesn't necessarily mean that's what Jesus is intending.
13: Right.
11: Right. Right.
12: Yes.
11: So let's look at this phrase, born again. I think sometimes when a word or an expression kind of becomes common usage, it's good to go back and get into the roots of it and understand what it really means. Let's think about this phrase, born again. The word born is obviously pretty clear. Where we have a little bit of mystery is in the word again.
13: Right.
11: It's the Greek word anothen, and it can be translated and is translated four different ways in the New Testament. Mm-hmm. In Mark 15:38, it's translated from above.
12: Born from above. Okay.
11: Yeah. John 3:31, the same chapter, it's translated from heaven. Luke 1 verse 3, it's translated from the first. And Galatians 4, 9, like here, it's translated again. So words have ranges of meaning, and translators, through use of the context and cultural understanding, try to select the meaning that is most appropriate here. And here they've translated it born again, born a second time. That's exactly how Nicodemus understands it, isn't it?
13: Yeah.
11: Because he takes it hyper literally.
13: Right.
11: Right? What's he say?
13: How can a man be born when he is old? Can he enter a second time into his mother's womb? That's a visual.
11: That's pretty literal.
14: Yeah, that's right.
11: Yeah, like,
13: yeah. Yeah. So he's definitely thinking this is impossible.
11: Yeah.
13: To be born anew, physically, literally.
11: Yeah. But what if it is born from above? We're born from heaven.
14: Mm-hmm. I mean, it could just be an easy explanation of Nicodemus and Jesus missing each other with the same word. So for this, if it's very possible that Jesus is telling him you need to be born from above or from the first or from heaven, and Nicodemus hears it as born a second time, and that's where they're missing each other, at least partially.
11: Mm. Yeah, and I think that that's kind of at the heart of this mystery. Is that John doesn't put in a little parenthesis of what Jesus's intent was.
14: Mark does sometimes where he'll put the parentheses and tell you what's really going on.
11: Yeah,
14: that would have been nice here.
11: Yeah, I love
14: and what
11: Mark.
14: Jesus meant by that was dot, dot, dot. Yeah. That doesn't happen here.
11: This he said because, you know, those kind of things. Yeah. But whether it's born from above or born a second time, he's going to go a little further in his conversation, and we'll talk about it next time, about what this means. And he's going to see the engagement of the Holy Spirit in this process, which seems to lean very much into the born from above kind of thing. But as we think about birth, it's clearly one of the most important events in your life, and it's the event that you can't remember. You can't remember anything about when you were born, but I think that makes this such a great metaphor for regeneration.
12: That we don't do it to ourselves.
11: Right. Mm-hmm. We can't manufacture this. We don't have control over this. This is something that God does in us and for us. God is the primary agent in our rebirth, if I could cast the term that way. And when we think about it as born from above or born from heaven, that's kind of helpful because birth is our mode of entrance into the world and brings with it the potential equipment that we need for adjustment to that world. Okay, to be born from above means a transformation of a person to prepare them to enter into another world and equip them for existing well in that world, and that world being the kingdom.
14: Yeah. So you have to be born into the kingdom to be able to live in the kingdom.
13: What I'm curious about is why was this so surprising from Nicodemus's own background? Like, is it the aspect of a personal encounter with God or was it something else? Like, why was this so hard
12: radical
13: for him to understand?
11: Well, I think, again, we go back to the conversation about Nicodemus's baggage. Nicodemus's baggage was, you keep the law. You keep the law. And I think he has such a hyper-literal reaction to this idea of a second birth. Can somebody who's old go back into his mother's womb and be born again? I mean, how does that work? Well, it doesn't. That's not the point.
12: So there's this real dawning of the possibility of maybe knowing God is not all up to me. Maybe it's really
11: maybe it's
12: up to God.
11: More than just keeping the law. Mm-hmm. And maybe it's more than just the traditions of the elders, to go back mm-hmm. to what mm-hmm. you said earlier, Daniel, about the Pharisees leaning heavily on those who had gone before them and so forth. I think in the Gospels, this is one of the greatest aha moments mm-hmm. in all the Gospels. Mm-hmm. And I'm not sure even when the conversation ends that Nicodemus has fully had the aha yet.
12: Yeah.
11: But I think we'll see by the time we get to the end of his story that, at least in my judgment, I think he does fully come to that aha moment of what Jesus is calling him to. But his background and his baggage, I think, will affect some of this thinking, and we'll see more about that in the next conversation.
10: Yeah, there really are a lot of layers to consider that contribute to this familiar story of Jesus talking with Nicodemus about the need to be born again. But it is a brilliant metaphor on so many levels, and so we'll come back to John chapter 3 again tomorrow and continue. Was this born-again idea completely foreign to the Judaism that Nicodemus was such an expert in? And if not, well, what was making it so difficult for him to get his mind around what Jesus was saying? Don't miss the next part of our study of John 3 with Bill Crowder, Elisa Morgan, Daniel Ryan Day, and Rasul Berry, called Nicodemus, here on Discover the Word. 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
15: I was teaching at a national seminar on how to communicate an unchanging Christ in our rapidly changing culture. Well, at the end of a session, a pastor from Kentucky came up to tell me his story he thought really illustrated some of what I'd been saying. He said, when I was a young man, we used to have some big tent revivals in my community, and each night an invitation was given for folks to come forward if they wanted to be, well, as this country preacher would always say, born again. Well, the pastor went on to describe how some of the deacons would actually go out into the audience and go row to row, and shall we say they were encouraging folks to make that choice? And near the back, one of the deacons came to a young man who gave him an honest and memorable response. The deacon said, son, do you want to be born again? To which the boy said, no. And the deacon pressed the point, why don't you want to be born again? And the young man answered in all seriousness, because I'm afraid this time I'd come out as a girl. I'm Ron Hutchcraft, and I want to have a word with you today about lost in our language. Okay, first we can laugh at what that boy said. I mean, then when we're done laughing, let's think about what we can learn from a response like that. The preacher used words that the preacher understood, but apparently not everyone who was listening understood. It's a classic example of the problem with a language called Christianese. It's the language we church folks speak without even thinking, and the language that folks who desperately need our message don't begin to understand. Many of our Christianese words are good Bible words, but words that a lot of lost people around us just don't know. For just a moment, try to think lost. Think like a lost person. Think what a person without the context of a Christian environment hears when we say a word like accept or receive Christ as your personal Savior. I mean, we receive packages today, not people. And when we accept someone, we treat them right. When you try to hear what a lost person hears, words like salvation, saved, become a Christian, are either not understood or vastly misunderstood. Oh, and born again. In a world without absolutes, the word sin has become a word without meaning to many people, as much as the word believe. Most people would probably say yes if you ask them if they believe in Jesus, and you'll know that they don't mean what the Bible means when it says, believe on the Lord Jesus Christ. Even the word Savior is not one that people use much today. They're great words, but the people who need Jesus the most have no idea what they mean, or they have the wrong idea. And that's what makes our word for today from the Word of God such a mission-critical prayer for any of us who know people we want to take to heaven with us. In Colossians 4, 3 and 4, listen to Paul. Pray for us that God may open a door for our message, and pray that I may proclaim it clearly, as I should. It's not enough to just transmit the good news about Jesus. No, like good missionaries, we need to ask God to help us translate it into non-religious words that lost people can understand. See, if a man came running into the room you're in, shouting and say Swahili, this room is on fire, evacuate immediately, you'd probably go, well, he sounds sincere. I think he has something important to say, but you'd have no idea what he was saying because it wasn't in words you could understand. It's not in your language, and you might die as a result. And that's no matter how important the message is, and no matter how sincere the messenger is. The spiritually dying people around us, they hear us Christians announcing our all-important life or death message, but often in words they don't understand. Yeah, the gospel's life or death information that literally eternities depend on. So we can't afford for them to get lost in our language. They might be lost forever.
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0: A U.S. House seat in the midterm elections. The court's ruling requires Alabama to continue using the same court-ordered districts used during the 2024 congressional elections. Lawyers representing black voters in the case had sought the preliminary injunction. They argue the same panel in 2023 had already ruled the state map intentionally discriminated against black voters. The state could appeal the ruling to the U.S. Supreme Court. I'm Marcela Sanchez.
1: Drivers in Massachusetts, ride-hailing apps like Uber and Lyft become the first in the country to certify a union. More details at srnnews.com.
2: Isaiah 40 verse 31 says, "Those who hope in the Lord will renew their strength." 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

0: It's a great day to study God's Word on Through the Bible, and we're continuing our journey through Genesis. This time, we're in chapter 25. We're about halfway through the book, by the way. So open your Bible and follow along as Dr. McGee shares some wisdom from God's Word about raising godly families. But first, Greg Harris, Through the Bible's president, and I have some exciting things to share about what God's doing through the teaching of His Word in the Armenian language.
1: Yeah, I mean, when's the last time the word Armenian appeared in a sentence where you were talking to somebody? I'm asking everybody listening. Probably not too often.
0: Yeah.
1: Yeah. Well, occasionally
0: it is,
1: here.
0: Well, it is on the border of Iran, and so there's that.
1: And we live in Southern California, where there's a huge population of Armenians.
0: Yeah.
1: But it's not it's not a country that gets spoken about or a language.
0: And
1: we're very excited to share some great responses. And this one, the first one is from a teenager, and I love that because sometimes people think Through the Bible is only listened to by older people.
0: Yeah.
1: And her name is Rita, and she shares this. A few months ago, I started asking questions online about the Bible and about the Through the Bible program. I had so many questions that a woman on your staff suggested we begin meeting online each week for Bible study.
0: Hmm.
1: Those weekly conversations helped me understand Scripture more clearly and gave me a safe place to ask anything on my heart. I really looked forward to the meeting, and I could feel my faith growing as we studied together. As we came to the end of our study in the book of Matthew, she asked me if I was ready to make a decision to give my life to Jesus. I wanted to do that, but I felt it was important to pray on my own to make that decision by faith. She was nice and wrote a prayer for me so that I could pray it privately, and I did. In that moment, I gave my life to Jesus. She also encouraged me to talk with my parents about this decision and to invite them, if they wished, to take the same step of faith. I look forward to continuing to grow as I study the Bible. Wow.
0: Wow, so encouraging. And I love that in this case, this girl did not come to Christ because she was listening to Through the Bible. That's okay.
1: Yeah.
0: She played a role in that.
1: That's right.
0: And ultimately, it was our ministry partner that was able to work with her individually online.
1: Yeah, and Dr. McGee says this. You know, we're not the only ministry doing good out there. In fact, we're just a small part of a giant work of the body of Christ around the world, and nothing makes us happier than that we partner with other members of the body of Christ to see a young woman like this come to Christ. Now, you want to read this next one?
0: Yeah, this is another faithful listener named LaVon tells us this. Thank you for spreading the true word of the Lord so that we may live by it and enjoy it. May the Lord protect you and bless you for the most beautiful service you provide. I hear you every day and feel the Lord's love and peace upon us. We have no one but you. To my God and my chosen one, Jesus the Messiah, I give all glory

0: and worship.
1: You know, sometimes, Steve, the listeners are poetic in their responses to Through the Bible, and it's a reflection of their culture and their deep, deep love for the Word of God coming into their lives.
0: Yeah.
1: Amazing. All right. Our last note comes from Ari, who asks us for prayer. Ari says, I listen to Through the Bible regularly, and God's Word has been such a help to me. I want to ask you to pray for my brother, Artush. He doesn't know the Lord yet, and my greatest desire is that he would come to faith in Jesus. As I study with you, I'm reminded that God is the one who changes hearts. Thank you for praying with me and trusting the Lord to work in my brother's life. Beautiful.
0: Such an encouragement. Let me do that now and pray for Artush. Heavenly Father, we are thankful for Ari and her faithfulness and her desire to see her brother come to Christ. I pray that you would move in his soul that he might trust Christ for his salvation. And Lord, that's our prayer for everyone who listens to the ministry of Through the Bible, that they would see Jesus Christ glorified and displayed in Scripture, and that they would turn to you in faith and that you would save them. Bless the program as it goes out now. In Jesus' name we pray. Amen. Now here's Through the Bible with Dr. J. Vernon McGee in Genesis 25.
2: Now today our study brings us to the 25th chapter of Genesis. And this one records the death of Abraham, and it gives the generations of Ishmael and also the generations of Isaac and the birth of the twins, Jacob and Esau, or Esau and Jacob, if you want them in chronological order. And then the experience of Esau and Jacob relative to the birthright. So that this is a remarkable chapter and covers a great deal of ground. Now, we saw last time how a bride was secured for Isaac, and that bride was Rebekah. And we read now in chapter 25, this will be the last mention of Abraham, that is, in the record, but frankly, his story ended back when the servant was sent out to get a bride for Isaac. I'm reading chapter 25 now, and verse 1 of Genesis. Then again Abraham took a wife, and her name was Keturah. Now Abraham, after the death of Sarah, he married again, and this one is Keturah. And she bare him Zimran, Jokshan, and Medan, and Midian, and Ishbak, and Shua. And that's quite a family. He had his biggest family after the death of Sarah. And somebody raises the question, well, I thought that at the time of the birth of Isaac, that this man, he was dead as far as his capability of bringing a child into the world. Friends, he was. But you see, this is an evidence of the fact that when God does something, he really does it. That's the reason that I believe that anything that God does bears a signature. And right here, this man Abraham was not only able to bring Isaac into the world, but he now brings in this great family here. But the interesting thing that we have before us is that we have Medan and Midian. Now, the other boys, I'll be honest with you, that nations came from them, but I can't identify them right now, and I'm not interested because they do not cross the pathway in Scripture, but Midian does. We'll find out that Moses, a little later on, goes down into the land of Midian, and he takes a wife there in Midian. Remember, that's in the line of Abraham, and the Midianites also. So that you have here these other sons of Abraham, but we'll not follow them for the very simple reason that we're following Isaac. In Isaac is the way the Lord put it, your seed are called. It's through Isaac and not through any of these others, not through Ishmael, not through Midian or Medan. And all of these were men of the desert, nomads in that day. Now we come down to verse 5, and Abraham gave all that he had unto Isaac. Notice that. But unto the sons of the concubines which Abraham had, Abraham gave gifts and sent them away from Isaac his son while he yet lived, eastward unto the east country. And these are the days of the years of Abraham's life, which he lived 135 years. Then Abraham gave up the ghost, died in a good old age, an old man and full of years, and was gathered to his people. this is interesting, and his sons, Isaac and Ishmael, buried him in the cave of Machpelah, in the field of Ephron, the son of Zohar, the Hittite, which is before Mamre, the field which Abraham purchased of the sons of Heth. There was Abraham buried, and Sarah his wife. Now Ishmael comes for the funeral, because after all, Abraham is his father. And here Isaac and Ishmael bury Abraham. In verse 11, we follow right along now. It came to pass after the death of Abraham that God blessed his son Isaac, and Isaac dwelt by the well Lahairoi. That's where, you remember, he met Rebekah when she came to him. Now we have in verse 12 down through verse 18, the generations of Ishmael, Abraham's son, whom Hagar the Egyptian, Sarah's handmaid, bare unto Abraham. Now the list of them are given here, and I have no intention of reading this section at all, but to call your attention to the fact that this is the method of the Holy Spirit. This is the handwriting of the Spirit of God, and that is in the book of Genesis. The rejected line is given first and then set aside, not mentioned anymore, and the line that's leading to Christ is given. And therefore, after we have the line of Ishmael, then we come in verse 19, and we have here, and these are the generations of Isaac, Abraham's son. Abraham begat Isaac. Now, this is the line we're going to follow. And you will find this in the first chapter of the book of Genesis. Abraham begat Isaac. Isaac begat Jacob. Each one of these had other sons, as we've seen. Abraham had quite a few sons here, but they're not mentioned. That is, the genealogy of these men's not followed at all. Only the genealogy of Isaac is followed. And now we read in verse 20, we're following Isaac from now on. You can forget Ishmael, and you can forget Midian and Medan. Now they'll cross the path of the sons of Abraham through Isaac time and again. Now Isaac was 40 years old when he took Rebekah to wife, the daughter of Bethuel, the Syrian of Padan-Aram, the sister to Laban the Syrian. And Isaac entreated the Lord for his wife because she was barren, and the Lord was entreated of him, and Rebekah his wife conceived. Now this girl, Rebekah, is barren. Now Isaac beseeches the Lord, and she now is going to give birth to twins. Verse 22, and the children struggle together within her. And that is a very interesting statement. In fact, it's so interesting that you can follow it right on through the scripture. This is the struggle. You find that that is the struggle that goes on today in the world. There is a struggle between light and darkness, between good and evil, between the spirit and the flesh. And every child of God knows something of that struggle. It's what's set before us in the 7th of Romans. And the children struggle together within her. And she said, if it be so, why am I thus? And she went to inquire of the Lord. She didn't quite understand. And now, verse 23, and the Lord said unto her, two nations are in thy womb, and two manner of people shall be separated from thy being. And the one people shall be stronger than the other people, and the elder shall serve the younger. Now this is the statement that God makes to her, the elder is to serve the younger. Now she should have believed it, and also her son that was the younger should have believed it. Because God says that the elder shall serve the younger. Now, verse 24. And when her days to be delivered were fulfilled, behold, there were twins in her womb. And the first came out red, all over like a hairy garment. They called his name Esau. That means red, by the way. He came out red, earth-colored. He's the eldest, but the eldest to serve the younger. And after that came his brother out, and his hand took hold on Esau's heel, and his name was called Jacob, and Isaac was 80 years old when she bare them. Actually, they'd been married there for about 20 years, before the children were born, these two boys, and the oldest is Esau. He's old red, if you please, earth-colored. And Jacob, and they called him that, a usurper. And he took hold on Esau's heel. And he's trying to become the elder, or take his place. But God's already promised that to him, and he should have believed God. Now we look at these two boys as they grow up in this home. And the boys grew, and Esau was a cunning hunter and a man of the field, and Jacob was a plain man dwelling in tents. Now, here are the two boys. They're twins, but no two boys were ever as different as these two are. They not only struggled in the womb, but they are against each other from here on out. They just absolutely have different viewpoints, a different philosophy of life. Their thinking is different. Their attitude is different. Now, at the very beginning, I must confess that Esau is more attractive than Jacob is. But you see, you can't always judge by the outward sign. You have to judge by what takes place on the inside. Frankly, you need to see that in this particular case here. The boys grew. Esau was a cunning hunter, man of the field, and Jacob was a plain man dwelling in tents. Now, this fellow Esau is a cunning hunter. He's a man of the field. He's the athletic type, the outdoor boy, the one that we'd call him today the All-American boy. He went in for sports. He went in for everything that was physical, but he had no spiritual ability whatsoever, our understanding, our capacity, our desire. It was always for that which was physical. He represents the flesh. And Jacob was a plain man. And I think that you can make of that anything you want to. Dwelling in tents. He's indoors. He was mama's boy. He was tied to his mama's apron string. You'll notice that he moved and did what she told him to do. He's really a mama's boy. And this boy, Esau, is papa's boy, though. Verse 28, and Isaac loved Esau because he did eat of his venison, but Rebekah loved Jacob. Now you have the problem right here in the home. You would feel that under these circumstances, they're going to have trouble, and they are, because when one parent's partial to one child and the other parent's partial to the other child, then you have trouble. And that's exactly what took place here. And Isaac loved him because he ate of his venison. Esau went out hunting, and he always got something when he went out hunting. He brought home venison. And Isaac liked that, and he liked this boy. He's the outdoor type. And Rebekah loved Jacob. He's a mama's boy. And very frankly, at this particular juncture, I must confess that this boy Esau is much more attractive. In fact, he seems to be more of a wholesome boy. This boy Jacob is cunning. He tries to be clever. In fact, the matter is, he doesn't mind stooping to do things that are absolutely wrong. God will deal with him. But the interesting thing, though the Esau may be very attractive on the outside, down underneath, he had really no capacity for God whatsoever. And if there ever was a man of the world, he's that man of the world. He is just a physical man, and that's all. That's all he lived for. But down underneath Jacob, there was a desire for the things that are spiritual. And it took a long time for God to rub off all of the debris on top and to remove all the coverings to get down where it was. But he finally did. And we'll see before we're through with this man, Jacob, and he goes almost all the way through the book of Genesis now, that he was God's man all the way along. But he didn't demonstrate it until late in life. And we'll come to that. Now we're told here an incident that took place in the home there. Now, you can well understand that in a home like this, that things would not be too even. There would be the difficulty. There would be this matter of conflict, and it would not be called a happy home. Verse 29, and Jacob sowed pottage, and Esau came from the field, and he was faint. And Esau said to Jacob, "Feed me, I pray thee, with that same red pottage, for I'm faint." Therefore was his name called Edom. And Jacob said, "Sell me this day thy birthright." And Esau said, "Behold, I'm at the point to die, and what profit shall this birthright do to me?" Now, will you notice this incident reveals, frankly, the nature of both of these men. Esau came from the field. He was outdoors, and he was tired. He was exhausted. Now, he's not starving to death, as some would imply, and no one that had been brought up in the home of Abraham is going to get hungry. There'd be something for him to eat. The thing was, there was nothing prepared to eat at that moment but this pottage, this stew or soup that Jacob had made. Jacob's the indoor boy. He's a good chef, but not outdoors. He just does his cooking inside. And Esau said to Jacob, "Feed me, I pray thee, with that same red pottage." Actually, it's not in the original. "For I am faint." Therefore was his name called Edom. And that means red, means earthy. And this man, he just asks his brother, "Give me some of this seed." Now Jacob said, and he's a trickster, he's a traitor, he said, "Sell me this day thy birthright." Now, Jacob wanted that birthright. Now, what was the value of the birthright? Let's look at it for a minute. In that day, it meant several things. It meant that the one who had it was the head of the house. It also meant that the one that had it was the priest of the family. And in this family, it meant the one that had it would be the one that would be in the line that would lead to Christ. Now, do you think that Esau valued it at all? Jacob knew that he didn't, that he attached no importance to it at all. He didn't care about being the priest of the family. In fact, that's the last thing that he wanted to do. He just wouldn't do that sort of thing. I feel today, sometimes when I hear Christians, especially some man who's a Christian, they ask him to do something, say, "Oh, I'm not a preacher. I can't do that." Well, sure, you may not be a preacher, but you see that there are too many today that don't want to do that which is spiritual. They don't want to even give the impression that they are spiritual or interested in spiritual things. Esau, he didn't want to give that impression. Anyone that would have called him deacon or preacher would have insulted him. He didn't want the birthright, and he didn't care about being in the line that led to Christ. Fact of the matter is, no one could have cared less than he did about being in the line that leads to Christ. And so Jacob sees that, and he says to him, "I'll tell you what I'll do. If you'll give me your birthright, I'll give you a bowl of soup." And Esau says, "I'll be very glad to do it. What profit is the birthright to me? What I care about the birthright? It's not worth a bowl of soup to me." The value that he attached the spiritual things. Now, the thing that's wrong about Jacob, of course, God has promised him the elder shall serve the younger. The birthright's coming to Jacob in God's own time. Jacob, though, can't wait. And so he reaches out to take that which God has promised him, and he's taking it in, let us say, a clever, tricky fashion. He should not have done it this way. He should have waited for God to give it to him. But you'll find out this man can't wait. And after all, this man operated on the principle, what I can do myself, there's no reason for me to look to God to do it. He felt thoroughly capable of taking care of his business. And he did pretty well as far as the world would measure it at the beginning. But there came a day when God really sent him to college. And Laban was the president of the college. And it was known as the College of Hard Knocks. And he's really going to learn a few things in the College of Hard Knocks. But so far, he's operating on the principle that he's clever enough to get what's coming to him. Verse 33 now, "And Jacob said, swear to me this day. He swore unto him, and he sold his birthright unto Jacob. And Jacob gave Esau bread and pottage of lentils, and he did eat and drink, and rose up, went his way. Thus Esau despise his birthright. That's the important thing to see at this juncture. This man just sits down, eats a bowl of soup, and for that bowl of soup, he surrendered his birthright just like that. It meant nothing to him. It had no spiritual value to him whatsoever, because nothing that was spiritual meant anything to him. Now, you meet a great many people that are that way. And unfortunately, I'm afraid we got church members that are like that, have no spiritual capacity whatsoever, no understanding of spiritual truth. And that, I think, is the mark of a Christian today, is that one that the Spirit of God can teach and lead and guide. This is quite a revelation now of the two boys. Actually, here he's deceiving no one. He's just taking advantage of a man that doesn't attach any value to it at all. It's just like a man today that has a very valuable heirloom, say an old Bible that belonged to his grandfather, and another grandson wants it, and he pays him 25 cents for it. And the fellow says, well, give me your 25 cents. I don't care for it at all, and I was going to throw it away anyway. And that's exactly what Esau would have done. But this boy, Jacob, did this very cleverly. But now in this next chapter, and we're going to have to save that till next time, we're going to see he's really a rascal, by the way. May the Lord richly bless you, my beloved.
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1: Someone once said, "Life is hard, but God is good." 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At WAUJ, we believe faith should be deep, but it can still come with a smile. 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
3: 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But here's what Jesus said, "By this shall all men know you are my disciples, that you have love one for another." You know, if we want to be true Christians, no matter what our views are, let's do it in a loving way. 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

0: Zach Williams' Chain Breaker on WLUJ reminds me of Psalm 107. It said, "Some sat in darkness, in utter darkness, prisoners suffering in iron chains." Why? Well, because they rebelled against God's commands and despised the plans of the Most High. So He subjected them to bitter labor. They stumbled, and there was no one to help. Then they cried to the Lord in their trouble, and He saved them from their distress. He brought them out of darkness, the utter darkness, and broke away their chains. Isn't that good? What's the response? Give thanks to the Lord for His unfailing love and His wonderful deeds for mankind, for He breaks down gates of bronze and cuts through bars of iron. Well, maybe you've got a loved one today who is sitting in the darkness, utter darkness, and there's no one to help. Maybe they feel like there's no one to help. Well, God can help them. They need to cry to the Lord, though, in their trouble. Let's just pray that God gets them to that point where they're willing to say, "Save me from my distress." But that's the kind of God that we know. On Mark and Friends today, it is a part tour, and Mark Battersfield has written a book called Circle of Prayer, and we get to dig a little deeper into that. It's 7:32 a.m. and 7:32 p.m. here on WLUJ. Yep, it's a warm one, and it's going to stay in the 80s all this week until Saturday, but then just popping into the upper 70s, and our chance of rain in and out. That's the way it's going to be. Overnight lows in the 60s. So, yeah, it's summertime. It's kind of creeping up on us.
1: So I figured out something about you.
2: Okay.
1: And this may be true of every wife. I don't know. You tell me.
2: At least many.
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1: But when you look at me and you say, "Hey, when you get a chance, would you?" You do not mean "when you get a chance." You mean, "Would you get off the couch right now? Even though it's the fourth quarter, there's a minute left in the game and the game's tied, would you go do this thing I need you to do right here, right now, even though I said when you get a chance?"
2: This has been the source of so many conflicts. When I say, "Hey, could you do this?" it means immediately, right now.
1: So guys, are you hearing that? When she says "when you get a chance," she means right now, get off the couch and do what I'm asking you to, and that says, "I love you." You got it?
2: Yes.
1: Okay, do it.
2: We're Anna Dave Wilson, and that's Real Family Life.
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4: We lock our homes and windows because we want to keep our homes and family safe. We lock our car doors to keep the contents from being taken. We check labels to be sure our food has the ingredients we think are healthy. Are we less careful with our hearts? Our minds? Do we pay as much attention to what we read, listen to, or watch? What about our closest friends? The jokes we share, the places we go. We're not talking about a legalistic list of life rules for successful spirituality. We're just thinking about the things we work hard to protect, while some that may be more important are treated with less care. What if treating our hearts, minds, and families was as important as protecting our homes, cars, and health? Sure, we've asked a lot of questions, but sometimes good questions lead to good answers. So here's one more. What can you do today that can help protect yourself from those negative influences that visit far too often? Choices matter because our hearts matter. The WLUJ family of stations.

Sandy Patty crowned him with many crowns. Heard Fernando, "Come Thou Long Expected Jesus." As one season changes physically into another, sometimes our own personal seasons are changing, and maybe you're moving into a season of some hard choices, some painful situations or challenges that you know are beyond your strength. Alistair Begg says, when disappointment, failure, and tears come into our life, we can be encouraged by the reminder of God's eternal purposes at work. Jeremiah 29:11 stands firm. "For I know the plans I have for you, declares the Lord, plans to prosper you and not to harm you, plans to give you a hope and a future." I don't know why, perhaps no one knows why you're going through what you're going through, but I know one who holds all things together by the power of his word. And you and I were one of those things. He is holding together our all things.

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7: Today on Focus on the Family with Jim Daly, we'll explore something a bit unusual, a do-it-yourself family building project. 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I'm John Fuller.
8: That's right, John. You know, these home improvement shows are very popular today. Have you seen them?
7: You can't avoid them. They're everywhere.
8: I'm trying to avoid them.
7: I'm at my dentist's office and they're on.
8: Right. So. Fixing up a place, you know, plumbing, it scares the daylights out of me, man. I'm telling you what. I just can't do that stuff very well. Usually Gene ends up showing me how to do it. It's very embarrassing to say on national radio,
7: but I'm trying. Duct tape is our savior
8: duct
7: in the house.
8: Duct tape works great. You just put it everywhere. But those home improvement shows are very popular, and people love the idea of that perfect home, right? The fixer-upper that looks just right, putting all the pieces together. But it's intimidating, like I said. When it comes to family improvement, I'm all in. That's what Focus on the Family is about. We want to build strong and healthy families. It's what we're trying to do each and every day here at Focus on the Family. And that's why I'm thrilled about our special guests who will help you today tackle this topic of home improvement.
7: Mm-hmm. Dr. Gary Chapman is here. He's been on this broadcast many times before. He's an award-winning author and speaker, a counselor and radio host, and is probably best known for his series of books addressing the five love languages concept. And also with us, Dr. Shannon Warden, who is a professor of counseling, an author and a blogger, and she's been counseling families for more than 20 years, and together they've written a book called The DIY Guide to Building a Family That Lasts, 12 Tools for Improving Your Home Life, and we've got details about that on the website.
8: Gary, welcome back.
9: Thank you.
8: Good to have you back. Yeah, Shannon, great to welcome you for the first time.
10: Thank you, Jim.
8: Yeah, so good. Okay, so where did you come up with this idea of a family building project, and what are you trying to, to help families accomplish?
9: It was Shannon's idea.
8: Okay, good. Even if it's unpopular?
10: I do watch all those shows.
8: No, that's funny. They do. There is something special about them. I mean, we're wired. We want to do it better, right, when it comes to our homes.
10: They're inspiring. It's like most anything, I think. We look at the other people doing it, and we think, we'll never get there. Those shows, though, have a way of making you think, yes, we can. And, you know, this man here has taught me a lot. Just been a great mentor and friend to me in the area of family improvement and home life improvement. And it was just a natural fit. I said, what do you think about this idea? He said, I love it. And we just took it from there.
8: Well, there's, you know, the analogy, I don't know how far you take that analogy. I would be really good at like tearing down the wall. You know, I could do a lot with a sledgehammer.
7: Demolishing.
8: And frankly, that would be a lot of fun. Now, to put it back together makes me really nervous. Does that indicate something?
9: Well, you know, I think in family life, you do have to get rid of some things.
8: Yeah, the kid, there you go.
9: You're
8: going
9: to make it better.
8: Yeah.
9: So you've got, that's a part of it.
8: Now you're speaking to my heart.
9: Let this thing go so we can put something in its place.
8: Okay, you've identified 12 tools for improving family life. Now, of course, you guys,

0: Well, I hope to make it certainly clear that we're glad you're tuned in, knowing that God loves you. For I'm sure God would say to you, and in fact has said to you, He so loved the world, He so loved you, that He gave His one and only Son, the Lord Jesus Christ, that whosoever believeth in Him shall not perish, but have everlasting life. That has to be the greatest Valentine message that can ever be communicated or shared this very day. So know that God loves you, that He has a plan and purpose for your life. And hopefully through today's broadcast, part two of Jason and my interview with Mark Batterson, author of The Circle Maker, this message of love and this message of getting to know God in a personal way through prayer, learning how to dream big, pray hard, and think long as you see God answering prayer, prayer that is according to His will, and yet the kind of intercession that you would make that He would delight in and welcome. So stay tuned, because I know everyone that was tuned in yesterday has returned to part two today. Pastor Jason Schiffo and I talked with Mark Batterson, and so those of you that were tuned in yesterday, I know you're back, and those of you today that happen to be scanning your dial or learned 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Dreams and Greatest Fears, authored by Pastor Mark Batterson. Sharing inspiring stories from his own experience as a circle maker, Mark Batterson will encourage you to pray circles around your biggest dreams and greatest fears, the kind of audacious prayers that God delights to answer. I'm going to begin part two of Jason Schiffo and my conversation with Mark Batterson by rewinding it just a bit as Jason begins asking Mark to clarify or define a little more what praying circles are all about, helping us better understand Mark Batterson's book, The Circle Maker. So here is Jason.
1: Early on, you did a prayer walk around D.C., and that prayer walk, I'm guessing that was kind of your metaphor for your big circle you made. But if you could just clarify what for people the circle looks like, because immediately when I read the book, I mean, I'd already known about the legend of Honey. So I read the book and immediately I thought about a run on like white chalk at the local Target. You know, people buying chalk like crazy, all our listeners, because they want to draw circles around themselves.
2: Yeah. And,
1: you know, suddenly people don't show up to church because they're standing in their circle instead. So could you maybe tell us, or maybe even release people to understand how big the idea of the circle is?
2: Yeah. Well, you know, what's interesting is that it's a metaphor that really can be applied in lots of different ways. For example, one of my heartbeats for the book is that people wouldn't read it by themselves, but that they would read it in groups and that those groups would become prayer circles. Now, that's terminology that in many churches is used to describe 2, 3, 10 people agreeing in prayer about something. I just think that we've left our greatest weapon in its holster and not used it. There is power when we agree in the will of God with one another. And so, you know, I think part of the idea of drawing a prayer circle is praying with other people. I also think it means that we're going to surround something with prayer, and then we're going to keep praying through. Let me give you an example. When my oldest son, Parker, who's now 16, and I have a 14-year-old daughter, Summer, and a 10-year-old son, Josiah, when Parker was just a baby, the Lord put it in my heart to turn Luke 2:52 into a prayer. And so thousands of times I have circled my children with this blessing. May you grow in wisdom and stature and in favor with God and with man. Now, that's not a physical circle, but I feel like I have circled them with that promise, with that prayer, thousands of times. And so the idea is just to keep on praying through. And then occasionally, you know, I am doing this interview from Ebenezer's Coffee House. It's 4 blocks from the nation's capital. It's been voted the number one coffee house in D.C. We have about 600 customers a day. Every penny of profit goes to missions. It's an amazing place where the church and community cross paths. Well, here's the deal. This miracle, this coffee house, it took 5 years of circling it in prayer. And I literally physically would walk circles around this piece of property just saying, God, I believe this is promised land. I believe it belongs to you. I believe we need to do something for your glory here. And here's the crazy thing. 4 people offered more money for it, 2 of them real estate developers, and we got it. And we have since built this coffee house, and it's a wonderful place where so many people encounter the love of Christ and get a great cup of coffee. But it was prayer. And so when people walk in, what they see is a coffee house. And I'm quick to tell them, this is not a coffee house. This is what an answered prayer looks like. This is what prayer looks like. When you circle something in prayer and it's in the will of God and for the glory of God, then look out, because God's going to do some miracles, and it's not going to be your fingerprints on it. It's going to be His fingerprints, and those are some of the greatest moments in life.
1: Yeah, I would agree. And I love that you brought up Jesus and coffee in the same sentence, because I think there's not a big divide between the two.
2: You know, there's not. In fact, there is a little theology behind our coffee house endeavor that, you know, Jesus didn't just hang out in the synagogue. He didn't go hang out with religious people in religious places. He hung out at wells. Well, wells were natural gathering places in ancient culture, third places, if you will. And in a sense, we feel like coffee houses are postmodern wells. And instead of water, we just serve coffee, and we let God handle some of those divine appointments that take place.
1: Yeah, I had a friend who he was meeting somebody. He recounted a story for him. He said he was meeting somebody at a Starbucks or one of these coffee shops for a meeting, and he's a missionary. And he said he gets there, and he said, "Hey, what can I get for you? What can I order for you?" And he orders a big venti coffee, and his friend goes, "I'll have tea." And my friend Bill's right away, he said, I put my hand on his shoulder and I said, "Do you know the Lord and Savior Jesus Christ?" So that made me laugh when you recounted that. I would love, though, Mark, if you would, in the book, you say that there's one of these, your most circled promises, and it's out of Revelation 3, verses 7 and 8. And I would love to hear why that speaks to your heart. Maybe how that can speak to, maybe there's somebody today who's grappling with, how do I even begin a promise of a circle, or how do I even begin that? And maybe this time-honored promise for you in Scripture might be the leaping off point for them. So I would love if you could maybe talk about that.
2: Oh, I would love it. And let me just say to those who are listening that the most powerful form of prayer is praying the Bible. Can I just point out that the Bible wasn't meant to be read? If you're just reading it, you're misreading it. It was meant to be prayed. It's God speaking to us, and then prayer is the way that we talk back to the Lord. So it kind of turns it into a dialogue. And so it's a powerful thing to begin to pray through the Bible. And I think the promises in particular are really incredible. So one of my favorite promises is there in Revelation 3. It says that what God opens, no one can shut. And what He shuts, no one can open. And then there's this beautiful statement, "See, I have placed before you an open door." Well, that first became meaningful to me when we were praying for a place to meet, and I was praying circles around Union Station, and I'll be honest, it felt like it was too big, it was too good. I mean, you know, it's the train stop here in D.C., but it's also a mall, and they had movie theaters. And I prayed circles around that place and then finally walked in, and sure enough, the Lord opened a door and we met there for 13 years. And so we saw God answer that prayer. But then those theaters closed, and I learned an important lesson that you can't just pray half of the promise. I mean, if you pray for open doors, you also have to be willing to accept closed doors, because sometimes that's the way that God leads us to something that's even bigger and better. And so when those theaters closed down, I'm not going to lie, I was devastated. I thought God misheard or didn't answer our prayer. But here we are less than 2 years later. And in the wake of that, we have since acquired a $3 million movie theater right on Main Street, Capitol Hill, that is so much better than the situation we were in. We've also acquired an $8 million piece of property that we own debt-free, where we'll build a future campus. And by the way, both of those properties right on that prayer circle that I prayed 15 years ago. And so I just think we need to trust the Lord to do what the Lord does. He opens and closes doors, doors that you can't possibly open. And I think when we pray that promise, then we see God go to work in our lives in a way that is beyond what we can take credit for.
0: So much of what you're saying resonates with me, because this radio ministry, we love God's Word, and yet a way of entering into that relationship with God through His Word is also through times of prayer, rich times of prayer. And so I appreciate so much your book. And for our listeners who are just maybe tuning in, driving to work, or because this re-airs, maybe they're in between tasks or just finishing up with dinner, we have Pastor Mark Batterson on the phone with us. We're talking about his new book, The Circle Maker. 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And stay with us, and we'll give you information on how you can purchase a copy. And what's the website people would go to?
2: Well, they can go to markbatterson.com.
0: Okay.
2: For my personal blog.
0: Okay.
2: I'm on Twitter, Mark Batterson, and thecirclemaker.com actually has a free sample chapter that people could go there and read.
0: So you can go to markbatterson.com or thecirclemaker.com, and that's the name of the book, The Circle Maker. Mark, let me share twofold questions, and they're always loaded. When I start asking questions, they're always filled with lots of things, but I want to know what your heart is as a takeaway for those that will read the book. So if you could share what the takeaway you would desire, if God could answer your prayer for this book, what that takeaway would be. And then also for that individual, because we have a lot of different people that scan the dial that maybe have never entered into a time of prayer. So maybe they're a little afraid or scared of that, or what would prayer look like for someone that has never entered into a time of prayer to a God that they may not know?
2: Yeah, you know, I think it's as simple as just speaking in your normal voice to your Heavenly Father. You know, I think sometimes if we have a big problem or we need a big miracle, we'll start speaking in King James, or we'll pull out the biggest theological word that we can think of. Listen, it's not about the combination of the 26 letters of the English alphabet. That's not what moves God's heart. It's not like we need to come up with the right abracadabra. At the end of the day, God knows a word before it's even on your tongue. And so then the natural question is, well, then why do I even need to pray? Why do I even need to bring it up? Well, listen, Jesus said, you have not because you ask not. Wait, so are you saying that God can't do it if I don't pray? No, I'm not saying that. I'm just saying he won't, that there are some things that God won't do except in answer to prayer. And I would just throw this out there. I think the greatest tragedy in life are the prayers that go unanswered because they go unasked. And so we need to learn to pray without ceasing, for our lives to become a prayer that we pray to God. But the way you start is just in that conversation, just like you might talk to a friend or talk to a spouse or a child. You know what? You just begin to speak to God out of your heart. And if your heart's in the right place, then I've found the Lord responds to that and loves to have conversations with his children.
0: And then I guess the other question would be, if your personal prayer was answered, what would you want the reader to take away from your book?
2: Yeah. In Luke chapter 11, the disciples ask Jesus a question. And let me tell you what they don't ask him. They don't say, Lord, teach us to lead. They don't say, Lord, teach us to preach. They don't say, Lord, teach us to start 501c3 nonprofits. They ask him this question, Lord, teach us to pray. Mm-hmm. Listen, I don't have this thing figured out. You know I wrote a book, but I'm just learning how to pray. But that's my whole posture to the Lord. And my prayer for those who read The Circle Maker is just to say, Lord, teach me to pray. Listen, there are new dimensions of prayer. There's a new place of power in prayer. Some of us have only ever prayed for ourselves. We've never even interceded for another person, or we've only prayed for things, but we've never learned to pray through. Well, my hope is that at the end of the day, when people put down The Circle Maker, that their prayer lives are changed, that they pray in a different way, that they pray with more specificity, with more consistency, and at the end of the day, that through their prayers, I believe, that's how the kingdom comes. That's how God's will is done on earth as it is in heaven.
1: Yeah, I would agree, Mark. In fact, I just pulled out my iPhone here and I did a search on heaven and earth. I did it out of the NIV. I know you mentioned King James, but I did it out of the NIV here. And it's always in relation to praising, lifting, proclaiming, and praying to God is when heaven and earth come together. And I do love in the Lord's Prayer there in Matthew and in Luke, that the central thing that happens inside that prayer is heaven and earth coming together. It's a difference between the ours, our Father, and the yours, or you know, the individual people's needs and God's, what God is, and the intersection there is heaven and earth. So I appreciate that.
2: Oh, I love it. You know, the Celtic Christians had a name for those moments when heaven and earth seem to meet. You know, those moments where you're out in creation and overwhelmed by the majesty and beauty of God's creation, or those moments you're in a worship service and you feel like your soul is just raptured in the presence of God, they called them thin places. Mm. Thin places, places where it's almost like God pulls back the veil just a little bit to reveal a little bit more of his glory and his goodness. And I think prayer is how we experience that. And ultimately, it's not just about the act of prayer. What it really is, it's about getting in the presence of God. Now, the way we get into God's presence is through the shed blood of Jesus Christ and the sacrifice he made on the cross. And because of that, we can be in right standing with God. And he invites us. He says, approach the throne of grace with confidence. And so, man, God invites us into his throne room to kneel at his feet. Yeah. And when we do that, we are in a place of incredible authority as the children of God. And that's when we begin to see God move both heaven and earth.
1: Yeah, our Jewish brothers and sisters, I think they call that Kavanaugh. Abraham Joshua Heschel, I think in his book, Man in Search of God, says that's where our intentions meet his presence. And then that's when things open up and they kind of explode. So I love it.
0: Mark, in closing here, I thought how apropos or how appropriate for us and our Great News Radio listeners to say, Mark, how can we pray for you? You're on the cutting edge. God's using you. He's working in and through your ministry, in and through your church, in and through this book, The Circle Maker, to educate us, to encourage us, to bless us toward praying more, towards praying big, towards looking at this enormous, wonderful, almighty, sovereign God that can do all things and that desires that we can come to him, not just with small requests, but with grand requests. What would be ways that we could pray for you?
2: Well, the first thing is I love my wife and three kids. And when you're in ministry, I found that sometimes the enemy wants to kind of come in and attack you on that level. And so nothing's more precious to me than my wife and kids. And so I would covet prayers for me and my family. But beyond that, wouldn't it be amazing if another revival, another great awakening started right here in the nation's capital? Mm. And you know what? We don't have to lead that. I just want to be a part of it. I want to be a part of another move of God that sees people come to repentance and faith in Jesus Christ. Mm. And so to that end, we labor and we pray and would certainly covet your prayers as you think about Washington, D.C., or maybe as you're watching the election or debates that are upcoming, man, maybe say a prayer for National Community Church as we try to really make a difference behind the scenes in a spiritual way, and believing that those spiritual realities will make a difference in the political arena.
1: Yeah, well, I know that right away earlier when you said you had a 14-year-old daughter, I said, I got to pray for this guy because my daughter is, she's four, and I look at 14 and I go, oh, my word.
2: I love it. I love it.
0: Well, thank you, Mark. 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He pastors a church in Washington, D.C. He's the senior pastor of the National Community Church in Washington. And thank you, Mark, for being available and carving out this time. And if you're in the area, we'd give you some great coffee and treat you around here. If you're stopping by or in and through Illinois or the Champaign-Urbana area, we'd look forward to meeting up someday.
2: Well, let me flip the invitation around as well. And any listeners or Mark and Jason, if you guys are in D.C., please stop by Ebenezer's. We kind of view it as one of the monuments on the monument tour. So swing by, grab a cup of coffee on us. Oh, man, you guys, what a privilege. And I actually grew up in a western suburb of Chicago. So Illinois is a part of my my root system.
0: Oh, what suburb?
2: Naperville.
0: Oh, sure. Yeah, in fact, I went to College of DuPage, you know, COD. We call it UCLA, University Closest to the Lombard Area.
1: Yeah, my wife went to college there, too. So.
2: I love it.
0: Oh, yeah, I was a grocery store manager, so jewel food stores all around the area.
1: So were you running down by the river, Mark, or no?
2: Oh, yeah, man, a little bit of river walk.
1: Beautiful.
0: Hey, thanks so much.
2: Hey, what a privilege. God bless you guys. And thanks so much for the privilege of being on.
0: Well, I don't know about you, but I might even take up drinking coffee because I'm so encouraged and blessed by Mark Batterson and his book, The Circle Maker. If you want to purchase a copy or learn more about his ministry, you can go to thecirclemaker.com, thecirclemaker.com. And may we all become circle makers, dreaming big, praying hard, and thinking long about the Lord Jesus Christ and Almighty God, who is worthy of our praise.

0: SRN News, I'm Rich Thomason in Washington. Another Trump-endorsed candidate cruises to victory, this time in Texas, where Ken Paxton has handily defeated incumbent U.S. Senator John Cornyn in a Republican primary runoff. Paxton tells backers he's honored to have President Trump's support, adding that a Trump endorsement is the most powerful force in politics. Cornyn says he has always supported the Republican ticket, and he'll do so this November when Paxton faces Democrat James Tallarico. A former president is taking the DOJ to court.
1: Joe Biden is suing the Justice Department in an attempt to block the release of audio recordings and transcripts of Biden's interviews with a ghostwriter. The files were obtained by the special counsel who investigated Biden's handling of classified documents during his time as a senator and vice president. Biden's lawyers say the Justice Department plans to release the files to Congress and a conservative group, the Heritage Foundation. They say the disclosure would constitute an unwarranted invasion of Biden's privacy. Biden did the interviews at his home in 2016 and 2017 when he was vice president. Mike Hempen, Washington.
0: The failure of a huge chemical storage tank at a paper mill in Longview, Washington.
2: There were multiple critical injuries and patients were transported to hospitals in Longview and throughout the Vancouver-Portland area.
0: Fire Battalion Chief Mike Gorsuch.
2: We can also confirm there were fatalities related to the incident. We are not confirming or giving information on their names until their families have been notified.
0: There are also people unaccounted for in the aftermath of that chemical tank explosion. President Trump meets with his cabinet today at an especially precarious moment for talks aimed at ending the war with Iran. Wall Street Dow futures up 105 points. This is SRN News. Street preacher in the UK no longer facing charges after a controversial arrest took place last year. We get details from correspondent Bill Alexander.
3: Police in Bristol have dropped a months-long investigation into Pastor Dia Moodley, who was arrested in November while delivering a street sermon. Authorities had accused the 58-year-old of a religiously aggravated public order offense after comments about Islam and gender issues. Moodley spent 8 hours in custody before being released on bail. This month, police confirmed no further action would be taken, clearing him of wrongdoing. Legal advocates say the case raises ongoing concerns about free speech and religious expression in public spaces. I'm Bill Alexander.
0: And it marks the second time Moodley's been arrested while preaching about Islam and transgenderism during his evangelism efforts, only to have the charges dropped. Moodley and his backers argue that repeated investigations reflect growing restrictions on Christian free speech in Great Britain.
4: When you get tired of people, when you want to get away, when you're tired of the drama, know this. Jesus loved people and wants you to love them too. But people make mistakes. They say hurtful things. Because we're supposed to live life with people, we can follow the example Jesus set. Spend some time alone, read God's word, pray. And when we experience God's refreshing, we can re-engage with people God told us to love. WLUJ, lifting up Jesus.
5: This is Max McLean. What happens to us as we grow less judgmental and more compassionate? Listen to the Bible from Isaiah 58. If you do away with the yoke of oppression, with the pointing finger and malicious talk, and if you spend yourselves in behalf of the hungry and satisfy the needs of the oppressed, then your light will rise in the darkness and your night will become like the noonday. The Lord will guide you always. He will satisfy your needs in a sun-scorched land and will strengthen your frame. You will be like a well-watered garden, like a spring whose waters never fail. Your people

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1: There are a lot of people who've decided they're going to live their lives the way they want to live them, do what they want to do, and there comes a time in their life when they haven't prayed, don't know how to pray, not sure they even believe in God. They may have a lot of stuff. They may have a lot of money, a lot of this, a lot of that. But when you're empty in your heart and you don't have God and you can't pray to God and know that He's hearing and answering your prayer, you are in serious trouble.
2: King Saul had a lot going for him. He was tall, handsome, and as Israel's first king, he was powerful and wealthy. He had a very promising beginning, but made some very poor decisions that led to a disastrous ending. Today on In Touch, the teaching ministry of Dr. Charles Stanley will see how to avoid Saul's mistakes and keep from getting out of step with God.
1: What happens when a person gets out of step? We've been talking about walking in step with Him, and we talked about what is required of that. And second, what can you expect? And then, how do you walk through those difficult times in step with Him? Well, the question now is, what about what happens when you get out of step? When you choose to walk without Him in your life, or walking out of step, out of sync, ignoring Him, doing it your own way. And I want to turn with you to 1 Samuel. And in 1 Samuel, here is a perfect example of a young man who had it all together. It couldn't have been better for him. He had everything going for him. And he chose to walk not in step with God's plan and purpose for his life, but out of step. I'm not going to read you a passage of Scripture because I want to take you through these chapters and show you what happened in the life of Saul and apply it to your life and my life because it is so applicable. Now watch what happens. The Scripture says that Samuel, the prophet, God told him to go to Jesse's house and choose one of his sons to take Saul's place because I've rejected Saul. So he goes to his house and he says, Jesse, they had a sort of a big dinner. He says, I want you to bring in all your sons and let me meet them. So he brings them all in, and the first one that comes in is a tall, handsome guy. And so Samuel says, this must be the one. God said, he's not the one. So he went through all of his brothers, and finally he said, well, Jesse, is this all of them? He said, well, sort of. He said, my youngest son's out there in the sheep field, but he's just got a bunch of sheep out there. He said, call him. Well, his name was David. Now, you know the story. So he calls David in, and God says, he's the man. So he appoints David. So David is still shepherding sheep, and then he goes down to meet his brothers, and there's this big warfare going on. The Philistines on one side of the valley, and the Israelites on the other side, and here's Saul, and he's scared to death, and he's the king, and he's the commander, and all of his soldiers are all afraid. And so young David, the shepherd boy, walks up, and the first thing that happens is his brother says, What are you doing here? Why don't you go back to your few sheep? Which was another cutting way to say, you know, you only have a few sheep out there. Anyway, he says to Saul, I'll take the challenge. And Saul says, put on my armor. I don't need any armor. He knew what his armor was God, and his weapon was the sling, but it was the Spirit of God in that stone. So now you saying the Spirit of God dwells stones? No. That's not what I meant by that. I'm saying it was going to hit his target. And so he goes out and he slays Goliath, makes him a big hero. Well, then Saul says, well, I want him to serve me. So he brings him into his fold, and he's serving Saul, and he goes out and fights for Saul and plays on the harp for Saul and so forth. But here's a big mistake. When he came back, for example, from fighting with Goliath, the Scripture says in the 18th chapter that it so happened when he came back that the women sang as they played and said, Saul has killed slain his thousands, and David his 10,000s. Can't you imagine how they put emphasis on the 10? Saul has killed his thousands, David has killed his 10,000s.

0: Then Saul became very angry, for this saying displeased him, and he said, "They've ascribed to David 10,000, but to me they have ascribed thousands. Now what more can he have but the throne?" Now the scripture says in verse 10, "It came about on the next day that an evil spirit from God came mightily upon Saul, and raved in the midst of the house with his hand as usual. A harp was, David was playing his harp, and a spear was in Saul's hand, and he hurled the spear toward David to pin him to the wall, and he missed." Now let me say this about spears. In those days, they were heavy. In those days, they were long. In those days, they were very sharp, and a man who could throw one a very long ways and hit a bullseye. And when it hit you, it'd just go right on through you. He intended to kill David. And if you'll notice what the scripture says that an evil spirit from God. Now, does that mean that God sent an evil spirit to kill David? No. What that really means is that God allowed what was going on inside of him to overcome him. And here we see when this comes on to Saul, which is not some disease, but listen, what's going on inside of him? His jealousy. Like you put pride and disobedience and guilt, and then there is jealousy. Here's this young shepherd boy when he's been anointed the king, and here's this young shepherd boy coming on the scene, and he tries to kill him. Now, let me tell you something. Jealousy is a dangerous thing. It can be jealousy over little things. Listen, jealousy wrecks marriages. It wrecks businesses. It wrecks friendships. It wrecks all kind of things. And this is what's happening. He's very, very jealous of him. And so then, for example, the scripture says in the 9th verse of the 19th chapter, "Now there was an evil spirit from the Lord on Saul as he was sitting in his house with his spear in his hand, David playing his harp. And Saul tried to pin him to the wall again with a spear, but he slipped away out of Saul's presence so that he struck the spear into the wall, and David fled and escaped. Then Saul sent messengers to David's house," that is, he sent a group over there to kill him. He tried to kill him himself twice, set him up in the war to kill him, and now he sent some of his soldiers to kill him. And so that doesn't work either. Well, he and Jonathan are best friends. One of the things about companionship and friendship that you read in the Bible, that the friendship between Jonathan and David were awesome. Because what happened is their love for each other separated Jonathan from his own father Saul, because he asked him in the scripture, he said, "Why are you trying to kill him? He serves you. He's gone to battle. He's fought for you. He's done all of these things for you. Why are you trying to kill David?" And of course, he doesn't have a reason for that, but here's what happens. Jonathan answered Saul, his father, and said to him, why should you put him to death? What's he done? Then Saul hurled his spear at him to strike him down. So Jonathan knew that his father decided to kill him. Look what's happened. His pride and his disobedience, and now his jealousy is just eating him alive. It's tearing him up on the inside. He's not only jealous of David, but now, and trying to kill him, but it's reached the stage he's willing to kill his own son because his son loves David. Jealousy will destroy you. Jealousy eats like, it's like termites. It's like acid to a person's soul and heart and mind and spirit. And yet it goes on day after day among people. For example, here's a wife who gets jealous of her husband. Maybe she has a reason, if there's a sense of reason of jealousy. She doesn't like the attention he gets, maybe. She doesn't like where he is in life, and she doesn't like this, and she doesn't like that. Or the man who can be just as jealous of his wife, he brags about how beautiful she is, but then he hates every guy that looks at her. So jealousy is a terrible thing. It's so insidious, and it's deep down inside, and it gnaws and eats and churns away. Well, that's what's going on inside of him. When that's going on inside of a person, they can't think right. They don't make wise decisions. They don't think right. And they're certainly not thinking about God. They're not spending time in the Word. And they're not spending time in prayer. If they were, they'd be confessing their sin before Almighty God. But they're not. There's no sense of repentance in here. Even though he says, "Oh, I've sinned," but there's no evidence that he has changed. He started out being prideful. Deliberate, willful disobedience until his jealousy absolutely destroys him. He can't make a wise decision. And now he makes the fourth big mistake. And here's what he does. A person who seeks unwise counsel, ungodly counsel, steps out of the will of God. Here's what he does. He goes to a witch, to a fortune teller, the soothsayer. And he says to his men, he says, find me somebody like that. Because here's what had happened. He tried to pray. God didn't answer his prayer in this 28th chapter. God didn't answer his prayer. God didn't give him any dreams. The Urim and Thummim, which the priest would use to find the Lord's will, that wasn't working. And now Samuel died. The prophet died. David's gone, and here he is, and God's not answering his prayer. Now, I want you to think about this. There are a lot of people in that shape who've decided they're going to live their lives the way they want to live them, do what they want to do, and there comes a time in their life when they haven't prayed, don't know how to pray, not sure they even believe in God, friends are gone, money's gone, or the reputation's gone, whatever it is, and the truth is they don't have anything. They may have a lot of something, stuff. They may have a lot of money, a lot of this, a lot of that. But when you're empty in your heart and you don't have God and you can't pray to God and know that He's hearing and answering your prayer, you are in serious trouble. And this is where Saul is at this point. So they find this woman. And so he goes into her. And naturally, she knows that it's against the law. In other words, three times in the Old Testament, you destroy soothsayers, fortune tellers, as we would say, those people, those witches, those diviners, they're not to be left alive. And so she knows this. And she says, you're jeopardizing my life. And he promises her that she's going to be okay and no problem. And finally, she discovers who he is. And so here's what he said. He said, I want you to bring up somebody from the dead to speak to me. I'm going to explain this in a minute. And so somehow she brought up Samuel. And of course, she was absolutely shocked herself. And when she saw this, he says, what is the form? And so she said, it's an old man wrapped in a robe. And then Samuel said to Saul, why do you disturb me by bringing me up? Saul answered, I'm greatly distressed, for the Philistines are waging war against me, and God has departed from me and no longer answers me. Listen. When you feel like that God has departed from you and no longer answers you, the last thing in the world you want to do is to live your life in such a way that you come to that place in life that you don't have God. Listen, you're going to die. You have a whole eternity out there. It's all gloom. It's all dark. You have no assurance whatsoever because you have rejected the living God. You do not have to do that. If that's what you've been doing, you need to repent of your sins and turn to Christ and let Him forgive you of your sin and set you in the right path. So what happens is Samuel speaks to him and tells him what's going on. And he says to him, you didn't obey the Lord. You did not execute His fierce wrath on Amalek. So the Lord has done this thing to you. And he tells him some other things are going to happen to him. And finally, the scripture says that Saul immediately fell full length upon the ground and was very afraid because of the words of Samuel. There was no strength in him. He ate no food, and this was it. Now, did this woman bring up Samuel the prophet? And the answer is no. Because that means, first of all, the devil, because certainly God wouldn't do it. It was the devil, first of all, would never preach the message that Samuel preached to him. So what is this? This is God allowing a manifestation of Samuel, and God spoke to him the truth. It wasn't Samuel doing the speaking. It was God speaking through this manifestation. It was a miracle, no question, because Jesus spoke with Moses and Elijah. And so that was a miraculous moment in Jesus' life. Now, think about this. If the devil could disturb us in heaven, then there's something wrong. So there's no question that something happened here. There's no question that God spoke through all of this. But it wasn't because she brought up anybody out of the dead. So here's what you have. You have this man who had everything going for him. And what happens? He decides he can handle it, takes credit, disobeys God, didn't acknowledge the authority of the prophet, chooses to deliberately disobey God with the Amalekites. And then jealousy sets in. And then ultimately, because listen, he's so consumed by it at this point. He goes to the witch and he gets this message. And she says to him, in one way or the other, it's all over. And then the 31st chapter of 1 Samuel, the last chapter, says that the Philistines in verse 1 were fighting against Israel, and the men of Israel fled from before the Philistines and fell slain on Mount Gilboa. The Philistines overtook Saul and his sons, and the Philistines killed Jonathan and Abinadab and Malchishua, the sons of Saul. The battle went heavily against Saul. The archers hit him. He was badly wounded by the archers. So he said to his armor bearer, run the sword through him, and he wouldn't do it. And so he fell upon his own sword, killed himself. And then the armor bearer killed himself. And when they found him, cut off Saul's head and carried it through the Philistine army as their victor. What a horrible way to end life. And let me say this to you, and be careful how you listen. If you have never trusted Jesus Christ as your personal Savior, you're not a Christian. Do you realize that you're guilty of idolatry? You say, I'm not guilty of adultery. Well, let me ask you this. If God the Father, through His Son Jesus Christ, is not God in your life, you have decided to be God in your life. I will decide what I'll do. I will decide who I am. I will decide where I'll go. I'll decide how I'm going to spend my money. I'll decide who I like. I'll decide who I relate to. It is idolatry. I know you don't like hearing that. And I'm sorry I have to tell you, but I have to tell you. Because you see what happens. You have decided to live your life apart from God. You say, no, now I pray to God, but you may pray to Him, but you know what? Saul prayed to Him, but it didn't work because he was living in absolute disobedience to God. And there are many people who think, well, no, I'm not a Christian, and I don't read the Bible and do those things, but I believe in God, and God's going to hear my prayer. There's not a single verse in the Scripture to defend that kind of praying. I'm not being critical. I want you to see that it's not going to work because God says it won't work. He hates the things that destroy those whom He's created. If you want life at its best, you acknowledge the living God through His Son, Jesus Christ. You say, well, I believe in God, but not Jesus. Think about this. The resurrection of His Son was God's shout to the world. He's told you the truth. He is the way. Now follow Him. I want to encourage you, if you've never trusted Jesus as your Savior, to ask Him to forgive you of your sins, not on the basis of how good you're going to be, but on the basis of the cross. He died and shed His blood for you and me in order that you and I could do what? That we could walk in step with Him, that we could experience life at its best, that we could have the kind of life that He intended for us to have. And I encourage you, look at your life. And likewise, if you are a believer, know that you are. Is there pride lurking in your heart? Are there areas in which you know that you are absolutely disobeying God and rationalizing it? Well, everybody does it. Nobody's perfect. All my friends, I mean, what do you expect? All the Christians aren't saints. We agree that we are not perfect. We are saints, but not perfect. Rationalization doesn't work. You may think all these things, but the bottom line is this. When will you accept the truth of God's Word and live an obedient life and watch Him do His best in your life? It's yours for the asking, but He won't force it. It's a loving invitation, so strong that He let His Son die and be crucified for your sins and mine to say, this is how much I really love you, no matter who you are. And Father, how grateful we are for your patience and love and forgiveness. And how we do pray today that the Holy Spirit will take this message and drive it deep into people's hearts. If there are believers to acknowledge, are these things to be found in my life? If there are those who've never trusted Christ, to ask themselves the question, where is my present lifestyle leading me? There is an end. There are consequences. Enable them, Father, to be honest and make a wise decision to trust you. In Jesus' name, amen.
1: 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Stay with us. 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
4: Now, Paul's writings are absolutely incomparable. There's nothing like it. But what good would they do if he wrote them and they remained in a prison cell? Or after a while, those who governed the prison said, let me have those old manuscripts and let me throw them away. Let me burn them. Tychicus took the message to these many churches. Each of those churches was very important. And the truth is this, Tychicus was very important in the ministry of the Apostle Paul. And personally, I think about the people around me who helped me. I could never do what I do without them. Every single one of them is important. And you see, oftentimes, those who are serving in places that may be less prominent feel like that what they're doing is less important. It is not less important. I don't know where you serve the Lord, in your church or maybe in some ministry. What you do is very important in the eyes of God. There's no such thing as less than. No such thing as being unimportant. We're all important. We have different roles. Every single role is important in the eyes of God. So I simply want to say to you, God's call to us is the call to be faithful to whatever He requires of us. The rewards are not always according to the size, as far as we're concerned. It's our faithfulness, doing our best. That's what God's looking for. So I would simply ask you, what way are you serving to spread the gospel of Jesus Christ? Whatever it may be, don't underestimate it. If God's called you to do that, it is very important. And remember, obey God, leave all the consequences to Him.
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5: 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There are a few drivers who dim their lights when approaching, but most wait until they're a few car lengths away before responding. Rude drivers change lanes without signaling, roll through stop signs, and pull out in front of people. Personal distractions lead to missed opportunities. They take up time and attention and can become obsessions. Distractions are a lot like unforgiveness. Forgiveness in traffic means we don't let rude behavior distract us from our next appointment. Forgiveness in real life means we don't let the behaviors of other people distract us from reaching where God wants us to be. These distractions of unforgiveness cause us to miss out on God's best. Forgiveness is a gift God gives you, a gift we share with others, and the most efficient way to keep on track with where God wants you to be. 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
7: The law tells us what to do, but it doesn't give us the power to do it. So God promised a new covenant in which he would not only tell us what to do, but give us the power to move in that direction. I will put my spirit within you and cause you to walk in my statutes and be careful to obey my rules. See, God's law is like the track for the train. The track gives direction, but the train won't move forward unless there's power in the engine. But when you believe in Jesus, God will give you his Holy Spirit so that you can live a new life that is pleasing to him. The law tells you how God wants you to live. Jesus Christ makes that life possible.
6: 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Invite them to openthebible.org.
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0: Selah on WLUJ. There is a fountain. Yep, in the 80s, it's hot. But aren't you grateful for air conditioning? Now, here's the deal. You think of Switzerland, right? Gorgeous, the Alps, a lot of snow. But do not go there in the summertime because they say it's absolutely miserable. And that is because the government controls who can have air conditioning. They only let the high-end hotels have it. You have to have a doctor's prescription to say that you are medically inclined to need AC before you're allowed to put it in your house. Isn't that weird? Now, if you do have solar panels, you can have your AC. But other than that, their whole plan is just open up the windows at night, let all the cool air in, and then pull down your exterior shutters, your blinds, and block the sun during the day. But there's no airflow. And people say the hotels are awful without their AC. People are suffering. So just not like, I don't think all of us are going to be running to Zurich, Geneva during the peak summer months. But, you know, just consider it. I guess you're going to have to go with like a high-end hotel. I guess the cafes, the shops, they don't have AC. So that can be a miserable shopping experience as well. Unless you're in the ice cream shop, then at least you get refreshment from what you're eating.
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1: Brandon Heath, See Me Through It. He is going to see us through all of this intense heat here, landing in the 80s. So I'm thinking our prayer focus today should be for our loved ones who are out there, maybe, you know, standing in the asphalt, directing people where to go during construction. The one running the power tools on top of a roof. Every time I go by a roof that's getting roofed, I just pray for all of them. So we're just going to do some prayer cover today, my friend. Anyone who has to be out there enduring the heat, we'll just pray that they stay safe. Heavenly Father, Lord God, we thank you for those who are working on behalf of our municipalities, working on the roads, doing other things that require being out in the heat. We think of firefighters who have to wear all that equipment and go into burning buildings. And Lord, we thank you for the police who have to stand on corners directing traffic, arresting people in this heat. So we're just asking God that you protect them. And we thank you for all the summers that you've been so gracious to keep people going as they go about and serve and work and provide for their families and others through their work. And we just thank you, God, for being in air conditioning. And we just praise you, Lord, that we just don't have to sweat all summer long. We do have memories as kids when we didn't have AC. And I remember those days. And they were rough, getting to sleep. And then just trying to find shade where you could. So we do give you praise for the invention of air conditioning.

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1: Welcome to Johnny Erickson Tada Sharing Hope. And here's Johnny with a few comments about pain.
2: Here at Johnny and Friends, we receive a lot of emails from people who live with chronic pain. In fact, every time I talk about it on the radio, my goodness, we get response from listeners. So many Christians live with intractable pain. And because I struggle with chronic pain, I really identify with them. I understand. Now, what are the most common questions that people write with? Well, the other day Nancy wrote, "Johnny, why does God allow me to be in chronic pain? Doesn't he care?" And I replied to her, "Oh, Nancy, we live in a terribly broken world. And if we really saw how most people in the world live, like in developing nations, we would honestly think that our plight was featherweight. Sin dealt an awful, crushing blow to this planet. And we have no idea how terrifyingly painful life would be were it not for the hand of God's grace protecting us from more pain. But God does allow pain to pass through his fingers to touch us. And when it does, it is hard. Even when I am overwhelmed and near tears with so much pain, I draw comfort from the example of Christ and the way he faced his pain. I lie in bed and rehearse back to God every Bible verse I've memorized, the line of every worship song I know by heart. I recite back to God this quote by Alan Redpath that I memorized years ago. For there is no circumstance, no trouble, no testing that can ever touch me until, first of all, it has gone past God and past Christ right through to me. And if it has come that far, it has come with a great purpose. And what is pain's purpose? That we might reach out and find Jesus in a deeper, more personal, more sweet and intimate way than we possibly could were there no pain to drive us to him. I remember other people whose pain is worse than mine. I have several Christian friends, actually six of them, who are completely bedridden because of pain. Barbara spends most of her time curled up in a fetal position. Another, Timothy, has something called adhesive arachnoiditis, a rare, painful condition that has forced him to bed as well. I pray like mad for these people, and I ask them to pray like mad for me. Prayer is a means of grace, sustaining grace. So the more we pray for others, the more God will sustain. He'll carry us through our own pain. People also write with questions about pain medication. Thankfully, we live in a country where, for the most part, we have access to good pain therapies. And yes, there are even powerful pain meds that are non-narcotic. But still, with all the problems there are with addiction, you gotta be responsible with their use. Pain meds like tramadol. As a Christian, I see no problem taking medication like that if you do not allow it to rule your life. Like, you know, anxiously counting the minutes before you can take your next pill. Because there's no pill that will take away all your pain. At best, you might be able to occasionally break the cycle of pain with something, but for the most part, if I cannot, I deep breathe, I stretch often, I take natural anti-inflammatories, I drink a lot of water, I pray for others, and here's the best advice about pain, I just think, there's nothing like a really good distraction to keep your mind off pain and on others.
1: Friend, if you deal with pain, the team here at Johnny and Friends would love to pray with you and lift your needs before the Lord. So visit johnnyradio.org today and let us know how we can help carry your burden in prayer. And as always, thanks for listening.
3: With SRN News, I'm Rich Thomason in Washington. We may be in for an update on the Iran situation when President Trump meets with his cabinet later this morning at the White House. A few days ago, the president said an agreement to end the war was largely negotiated. An endorsement as good as gold. Republican candidates with the president's seal of approval continue racking up primary wins. In the U.S. Senate primary runoff in Texas, Trump endorsed Ken Paxton, soundly defeated veteran Senator John Cornyn.
4: When everyone in Washington told him to abandon me and abandon the people of Texas, he didn't listen. Instead, he gave his complete and total endorsement. President Trump is the leader of our party, and his endorsement in this is the most powerful force in politics.
3: Senator Cornyn says he will back Paxton.
5: I've always supported the Republican ticket, and I intend to do so again in this general election. I've said throughout this race that I trust the voters of Texas, and they've made their decision, and I must respect it.
3: Paxton will face Democrat James Tallarico in November. One person dead, several injured, others are missing after a chemical tank imploded at a paper mill in Longview, Washington. The tank holding a volatile witch's brew of chemicals.
6: Battalion Chief Portion has identified this as white liquor. It is a chemical mixture of sodium hydroxide, sodium sulfide, and disodium carbonate that is used in the paper making process.
3: Fire Chief Scott Goldstein. All evacuation orders lifted for the final 16,000 residents who live near a damaged chemical tank in Garden Grove in Southern California. The Dow up 137 points. This is SRN News. New laws aimed at protecting places of worship across the country.
7: At least four states have passed legislation this year, making it a crime to disrupt religious services. Following a high-profile protest inside a Minnesota church, supporters, largely Republican lawmakers, say the measures go beyond existing trespassing laws to ensure people can worship in peace and help prevent clashes, especially amid concerns over violence targeting faith communities. Many houses of worship remain on edge over recent mass shootings and acts of violence targeting religion groups. I'm Bill Alexander.
3: The United Bible Society is marking a major milestone with a renewed global mission. The fellowship of 156 Bible societies is celebrating 80 years with a new declaration titled The Bible for Tomorrow. Announced at a gathering in Jakarta, Indonesia, the pledge focuses on expanding scripture access for younger generations around the globe. This,
8: friend, let's be honest. When you're hurting, it's hard to think about anyone else. But 1 Peter 4:1 says, since Christ suffered and underwent pain, you must have the same attitude he did. When your body suffers, sin loses its power. On the cross, Jesus showed us how. In his agony, he prayed for his executioners, gave hope to a dying thief, and made sure his mother was cared for. Even in pain, he noticed others and loved them. With God's grace, you can too. When you lift your eyes to see the needs around you, something shifts. Sin's pull loosens, and you become more like Jesus. Your pain isn't wasted. God sees it. He's using it to bring healing to you and to those you touch.
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0: SRN News, I'm Rich Thomason in Washington. Amid a surge of Ebola cases, Uganda has closed its border with Congo. The World Health Organization says the disease is outrunning efforts to contain it. Getting underway now, a Trump cabinet meeting at the White House where the Iran war may top the agenda.
1: The Republican president has projected confidence that he's closing in on a deal that will reopen the Strait of Hormuz and give him a credible argument that Iran's nuclear capability has been diminished enough to declare victory. As he prepares to huddle with his top aides this morning, President Trump is hoping to wind down a conflict that's been politically unpopular for Republicans as the midterms are approaching. Under the potential deal, Tehran would agree to give up its stockpile of highly enriched uranium in return for sanctions relief. Bernie Bennett, Washington.
0: The Republican primary voters of Texas have spoken, and they like Ken Paxton. The candidate, endorsed by President Trump, has trounced longtime U.S. Senator John Cornyn in the GOP primary runoff. The U.S. military remains vigilant in the war on drug runners.
2: Unclassified video posted on social media by U.S. Southern Command shows a boat speeding through water and then exploding into flames. The U.S. military launched the strike Tuesday on the boat suspected of transporting drugs in the eastern Pacific Ocean. One man was killed, two people survived. Since early September, the Trump administration has been blowing up alleged drug trafficking vessels in Latin American waters, and at least 194 people have been killed. The Pentagon said last week it will evaluate whether the U.S. military is following an established targeting framework when carrying out such attacks. Donna Water, Washington.
0: One person dead, several injured, others missing after a chemical tank imploded at a paper mill in Longview, Washington. On Wall Street, the Dow is up 324 points. This is SRN News. Christians around the world are learning that worship comes with danger.
3: Advocacy groups warn that millions can't worship freely because of persecution. Violence continues in places like the Democratic Republic of the Congo, where militant attacks have killed dozens this month. Meanwhile, authorities in China have arrested church leaders in a widening crackdown. Christians are urged to pray for persecuted believers worldwide. Ken Lorman reporting.
0: More than 388 million Christians worldwide face high levels of persecution or discrimination. According to recent reports, that's roughly one in seven believers globally. The pressure is especially severe in parts of Africa and Asia. As many as one in five and two in five Christians, respectively, experience persecution. Violence remains a major concern. Thousands are killed each year, with reports of more than 4,800 deaths in a single year, thousands more abducted or assaulted in recent years. This is
4: Usain Bolt was born to run, but someone had to build a track. Florence Nightingale was born to be a nurse, but someone had to be a patient. Richard Petty was born to drive fast, but someone had to build the car. We too were born with a purpose, but that purpose had to connect with a need. The need has always been encouragement. The one who could use the encouragement is you. You aren't an afterthought, a bonus offer, or a number in a database. You are the object of God's love. And the message He has for you is a message we were born to share. 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

0: Celebration Singers on WLUJ. I will rejoice in the Lord. If you ever want to be in the will of God, here's how you do it. It says, rejoice always, pray continually, and give thanks in all circumstances. Rejoice, pray, give thanks, and repeat. That is it, my friend. God has made it so simple to just know we're in His will. And that's, we are in His will. The only thing is, we have to choose to get out of His will, because that's called walking according to the flesh. If you have Christ Jesus in your heart, you're in the will of God, because God is in you. And so now we're just to walk it out, what He has put inside. Time for summer camps, vacation, Bible school. So if you've got something going on you want to invite other people to, please let us know, because we are ready, my friend, to just talk about all the good things that our community is doing throughout the summer months. And the Lake Springfield Christian Assembly is getting theirs going. It's a Run Your Race Scholarship 5K. Everyone's invited to run or walk. It's a scenic mixed surface, mostly grass though, with a beautiful lake view. And this special 5K is starting May the 30th. It's a Saturday. The purpose of this is to raise resources so everyone can go to camp regardless of their finances, and they can be scholarshiped. It's a beautiful process, and your gifting will go a long way. Now, you know, even if you don't want to do the 5K, you could do it in your heart. You could do the 5K in a gift to this ministry, and that would help them a long way. But if you do want to do the 5K, I've got the information. It's on our website, wluj.org. It's for Saturday, May the 30th.
1: Many people struggle with the pain of the past. Maybe you have been through a difficult time. And even though you are believing God for complete restoration, some days your emotions take you right back to those turbulent times. Be encouraged by Isaiah 43. This is what the Lord says. He who made a way through the sea, a path through the mighty waters. Forget the former things. Do not dwell on the past. See, I am doing a new thing. Now it springs up. Do you not perceive it? When your pain meets God's presence, the thing that nearly took you out becomes a path to new life. Jesus resurrects dead dreams. Lost hope is again found. Abandoned callings are powerfully renewed. Jesus is the resurrection and the life, and He desires to do something new in your life. Look ahead. Expect God to do new things, good things for you, because He loves you. The WLUJ Family of Stations.

0: for King and Country, God Only Knows. Have you ever been waiting on the Lord? Maybe for a need of your own, or maybe the need of someone else. And you're wondering, Lord, why doesn't it appear? It just seems like the delay to our answer in prayer goes on and on. In Touch says, stay focused on the Lord and not just the need, and release your expectations. I've found the Lord is always working on my behalf, but holding on to my assumptions about how the Lord should intervene, it is emotionally exhausting telling God what to do. Peace awaits us who trust Him that He is going to do what is in our best interest in every situation we encounter. So, what if the most important work is deepening our trust in Him and again saying to Him, Lord, Thy will be done.
1: 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Today's story is Peace for an Eye.
2: The Ammonite army went to fight against a city in Israel. The leaders of the city said to the Ammonite king, we're willing to surrender to you. What are your terms? Here are my terms. Everyone who lives in your city is to have their right eye gouged out. Give us 7 days to consider your demands. The city leaders sent messengers to all of Israel. News of this came to Saul's town just as he was coming in from the field with his oxen. He saw people mourning and crying. They told him the terms of the Ammonite king. Anger burned within Saul, and the Spirit of God took control of his spirit. He killed his own oxen, cut them into pieces, and sent them throughout Israel with a message. Look at this piece of meat. This is what your ox will look like if you don't come immediately and fight. There are no exceptions. 330,000 men united to follow Saul into battle. He sent a message to the city. We're bringing an army to defend you. The people of the city were overjoyed. They sent a message to the Ammonite king and said, we'll come out to you tomorrow. Before sunrise, Saul's army attacked the Ammonite camp. The Israelites kept killing Ammonites all morning and into the afternoon. With this victory, the people united together and rejoiced that Saul was their king.
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0: In the quiet of morning, before you hear another human voice, listen. It could be in the stirring of your children, the serenade of waking birds, the breeze making its way past open windows. In those moments when coffee is dripping and a deep, satisfying breath escapes your lungs, you have a choice. You could become overwhelmed by the day's to-do list, or you could choose joy because the God that brought family, birdsong, and a morning breeze walks with you. WLUJ.
1: 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For the Colson Center, I'm John Stone Street. Ryan Bomberger is an amazing speaker with an amazing story, and it's the subject of a new book and a new documentary. To tell us more about it, here's Ryan Bomberger.
2: "You should have been aborted," the Harvard student yelled in my face. 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I've been told this so many times throughout my life, I've lost count. It's why my newly released autobiographical book and documentary are entitled Should Have Been Aborted. You can visit shouldhavebeenaborted.com to learn more. I am the 1% used 100% of the time to justify abortion. Even though my birth mom was a victim of the horrific violence of rape, I'm forever grateful she didn't make me a victim of the horrific violence of abortion. That student's cold and callous remarks were out of desperation. The pro-abortion side was unprepared and unhinged. Interestingly, I had convinced myself that I was unworthy of speaking at an Ivy League school prior to the event. I thought students would challenge me with questions complete with citations. There were no citations, just incessant interruptions. The professor who was slated to informally debate me had an arrogance about her as well that was deeply troubling. Despite agreeing to the debate, she literally knew nothing about the premise of it, abortion's devastating impact in the Black community. Harvard's hostility to the truth is a common one I experience not only in secular university events, but in Christian colleges as well. Too many Christian students have been propagandized into embracing a social gospel instead of the gospel. Too many Bible-evading churches do the same. We have a crisis, not of white fragility, but of worldview fragility. We live in a culture that pretends, since Roe, an injustice that has caused the deaths of over 65 million lives created in God's image is merely a political issue that we can biblically have different opinions on. No, we can't. The fact that I'm alive isn't something political. It's something spiritual, supernatural, and deeply moral. Because of a courageous birth mom, I'm still here. Because of two incredible parents who adopted and loved me despite how I came to be, I'm living out my purpose. Because of an amazing wife who adores me, and vice versa, we are raising four children, both biological and adopted, to love Jesus and those he created. Because of God, I'm able to tell my story of how he enabled triumph to rise from tragedy. I've been smeared by mainstream media, denounced by the ACLU, attacked by Antifa, feared by Planned Parenthood, and even sued by the NAACP for my factivism. After 2 years in federal court, by the way, free speech won and the NAACP lost. I must be doing something right. That confused Harvard student's challenge wasn't one that would break me. Abortion didn't take my life. Severe depression in my 30s didn't take my life. Bilateral blood clots in my lungs in my 40s didn't take my life. And my recent battle with cancer didn't take my life. I've battled worse and lesser things. God has been my rock and my salvation, my refuge. I will not be shaken. Why? Because I know I was meant to be.
1: That was Ryan Bomberger. To learn more about his new book and how to see the documentary Should Have Been Aborted, go to shouldhavebeenaborted.com. That's shouldhavebeenaborted.com. For the Colson Center, I'm John Stone Street with Breakpoint.
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5: Think back to your last birthday, or maybe even Christmas. You probably received a really thoughtful gift from someone who's special in your life, right? But what if instead of opening that gift and thanking them and using it, you just put it to the side? You didn't open it. Can you imagine? The gift giver probably would have their feelings hurt, right? Thank you. Thank you for joining International Bible teacher Dr. Michael Youssef for Leading the Way, because today he's talking about spiritual gifts. God calls Christians to open them and use them and enjoy them. But many Christians just ignore spiritual gifts, just set them aside. Here now is Dr. Michael Youssef to continue his challenging practical series called I Belong. Let's listen together to Leading the Way.
6: Some of you may have seen this commercial on television and is run by one of the mainline denominations. And it is designed, the commercial is designed to invite all people of all kinds to come to their churches. So far, so good. Church must always be welcoming of everybody. But then the commercial concludes by saying something to the effect that God is diversity and diversity is God. What's this all about? I mean, what is happening here? For the past 20 years or so, there has been a phenomenon that is sweeping through the older denominations in America. Namely, that the gospel of diversity of belief, now you must understand now, I'm not saying diversity of people, but diversity of belief has eclipsed the gospel of Jesus Christ. That the gospel of inclusiveness of all belief systems has superseded the gospel of Jesus Christ. What is happening today right across the board is there are many people in the professing church are confusing and twisting biblical concepts that are wonderful concepts to preach another gospel. Biblical concepts such as love and tolerance and diversity are twisted and tortured to mean something very different from what the Bible intends to mean by them. The Bible has a word for that. It is called idolatry. That's what the Bible calls it from cover to cover. And you and I need to be aware of it. Listen to me. The greatest challenge that believers in the 21st century are facing, not atheism, not agnosticism, not out and out unbelief, for we know exactly where those folks stand, and our job is to love them and care for them and show them the Christ in our lives. But the real challenge for the 21st century believer is the false belief system that has crept into the churches. False belief systems that have impacted many a pulpit today. False belief systems that have invaded many a former Christian institutions today. A false belief system that promoted by many a preacher today. False belief system that is so appealing to our emotions, that are so appealing to our feelings, that it is spreading like wildfire even among those who love the Lord and know the Lord but are not discerning. Take the word diversity, for example. Now, when the Bible speaks about diversity in the church, the Bible means diversity of gifts. We all have diversity of gifts. This is of vital importance, not only that to know and discover, but also to use your gift in its diversity. But what false belief system says? Listen to me. Here's what false belief system says. False belief system twists the meaning that was intended in the Bible and says diversity means that it doesn't matter what you believe. Diversity means, according to the false belief system, that it doesn't matter in whom you believe. Diversity to them means that it doesn't matter how you live. The versity to them says that it doesn't matter what kind of a God you worship. All is welcome. Sure. All is welcome to come to the church, to hear the gospel message, so that they can be convicted of their sin, repent, and receive the forgiveness from the hand of God, and become born again men and women of God, boys and girls. But what the false belief system says, no, you can come and you stay in your unbelief. You can come and become a member of the church in whatever belief that you bring with you. You say, how come? Ah, they say, Paul said, see, it's right here in the Bible. Diversity is a good thing. Well, does that really the Bible say that? Is that what the Bible really said? No, and a million no's. Absolutely not. False belief system takes a biblical concept and turns it into idolatry. So I want you now to turn with me to see what the Bible really teaches about diversity. 1 Corinthians chapter 12. But look at verse 12. Here's what the Apostle Paul is saying. The body is a unit, though it is made up of many parts, and though all of its parts are many, they form one body, so it is with Christ. What is the Bible teaching here is the unity.

0: of the body of Christ. And that one of the most important facts of that unity is the diversity of gifts, not diversity of belief systems, not diversity of thinking what you want, not diversity of gods, not diversity of religions, not diversity of convictions, no. In fact, if the church has diversity of belief, please listen to me. If the church has diversity of belief, that church cannot be called the Church of Jesus Christ. Why? Because diversity of belief will divide the church, not unite it. Diversity of belief will destroy the church, not build it up. Diversity of belief brings discord rather than harmony. Diversity of belief will lead to self-serving, not self-giving. And that is why, in the last message, I focused on Peter's imagery of the spiritual building. And Jesus Christ himself is the living stones, and all the members are living stones in that building. And if the building that is built without Jesus being the cornerstone, without Jesus being the living stone, that building will collapse sooner or later. And here Paul said that the church is like one single body of an individual, with Christ is the mind of that body. He's the brain, he's the mind, he's the will, where the seat of the will is. That's where Christ is, as far as the body is concerned. Though there might be 100 different parts in your body, your mind controls all of them. Your mind organizes and orchestrates this marvelous complex instrument that we call a body. Well, just humor me for a minute. And suppose my right foot can talk to me and says, Michael, I'm going to go this way. And then my left foot says, no, I like to go this way. My mind says, no, don't do that. This is not good. Something's going to happen that you're not going to like. Or imagine that I go and I put my fork in the food and then guide it all the way to my ear. And the mind said, no, that's not where it goes. Or my hands get up in the morning and say, I am tired of being bare. I am jealous of these feet of yours who are wearing these shoes. Now this morning, I want to put shoes on, my hands. And you say, Michael, this is ludicrous. And if you say it's ludicrous, you got my point. The mind unites all of the different parts of the body. Why? So that it may operate in harmony. Just as we saw in the last message, that without the foundation, the cornerstone, the building collapses. And so here in this illustration of the body, that without the mind, the body would go berserk, would tear itself up. Without the mind, the spirit, and the will, the body would cease to be healthy body. And that is why Paul said that in the church, that's one body, there's one mind. And the mind must control the body. There's no choice. The mind has to be in charge of the body. That the mind has to be at the helm of the body. That the mind has to orchestrate this marvelous, complex instrument that we call the body. God created the human body to be this marvelous, complex, and yet it's unified in perfect harmony and in perfect interconnectedness. Verse 12 of 1 Corinthians 12, Paul is saying, just as the body cannot be called the body, when the head is severed, the body ceases to be the body, it becomes corpse. Oh, it might still have the structure, but it doesn't have life. And that is why the Bible tells us in 1 John chapter 5, verse 12, he who has the Son has life. And Jesus said in John 14, 19, because I live, you also live. And so far, far, far, far, far, far, far, far from diversity being diversity of belief, in the church, true diversity is the diversity of gifts. You have different gifts than the one I have, and vice versa. So, in the church life, when Christ, as we saw in the very first message, is the bridegroom of the bride, when Christ is the cornerstone of the spiritual building, when Christ is the mind of the body, the church not only be blessed, but will be a blessing to the world. But here's the problem. The problem arises when not all members of the body are using their gifts. That's the problem. That's the problem. And the problem in the Corinthian church that Paul was addressing was not an intellectual problem, it was a spiritual problem. He did not need to argue with them intellectually and try to convince them intellectually. No, no, no. He said, your problem is because you do not recognize the sovereignty of God in your lives. You have failed to recognize the sovereign gifts that the sovereign God has given you. That's what's their problem. And here's what the Bible teaches. Listen to me. That every born-again believer, everyone who surrendered their life to Jesus Christ as the Savior of the soul and the Lord of the life, whether you are 16 or 60, when you come to Jesus Christ and become born again, the sovereign God hands you a birthday present. Every one of you, a birthday present. You say, well, I didn't get one. Now you have one. You just don't know you got it. I'm going to help you today. So what is the problem in the church in Corinth? The problem in the church of Corinth was people were running around saying, oh, you know, I don't like my gift. I would rather have somebody else's gift. My gift is not important as his gift or her gift. My gift is ineffective. My gift is not needed in the body. And Paul is saying, you don't know what you're talking about. You are saying something far more serious than you can ever comprehend. You are saying, in a sense, you are shaking your fist at God. You are putting your finger in God's eye and saying, God, you don't know what you're doing. Listen to me. A Christian who does not have a ministry is a contradiction. A Christian who does not have a ministry is disobedient. A Christian who does not exercise his or her spiritual gift is basically saying, God, you don't have the right to use me the way you intended to use me. You know, I want to testify to you because, you know, some of you see me up here and say, what does he know? What does he understand? I got news for you. There was a period in my life when I refused to submit to the will of God in my life. I'm not proud of it, but I'm sharing it with you in order to encourage you. I refused to obey God's will in my life. I denied God's gift in my life, and I did not want to use God's gift in my life. And I was not only questioning God and God's authority over me, but I can tell you I became miserable among men. Until I said, yes, Lord. Did I begin to experience fulfillment and joy in ministry? And Paul is saying, as members of the one body, and Christ being the mind who's orchestrating all the members, he is the one, and he alone is the one to decide who is a hand, and who is a toe, and who's a mouth, and who's an ear, and who's a nose, and who's a whatever. Each one is controlled by the mind and by the will of God. He gives it to you. He uses it. And to say anything less, you're insulting the heavenly God. Now let me plead with you. Do not despise your gift. Do not ignore your gift. Do not deny your gift. Do not sit back and wish that you had somebody else's gift. No, God has given you a gift, and that is specifically for you. Only you can do it. Only you can perform it. Nobody else can do it but you. And therefore, for you to say, my gift is not important, my gift is not needed, my gift doesn't matter, you are insulting the sovereign God who has given you that gift. And if somebody says, well, because I don't have a visible gift, therefore my gift is not important, I want to ask you a question. Have you ever seen your liver? Have you ever seen your heart? Have you ever seen your lungs? And I want to submit to you today that without these, you can't live. Are you ready to play Trivia Pursuit?
1: Yeah.
0: Good. Everybody loves a game. A few questions. One, who taught Martin Luther his theology and encouraged him to translate the Bible? Number two, who visited D.L. Moody in the shoe store where he worked and led him to the Lord? And D.L. Moody rocked two continents for Christ. Three, what's the name of Charles Spurgeon's wife who stood by him? And in the incredible suffering of depression that that great man of God had through the years and the many physical illnesses that he faced, without her strength, Spurgeon would not been in the history books today. What's her name? Who financed William Carey's first missionary journey to India, which ignited the whole modern missionary movement today, 200 years ago? Who helped Charles Wesley to be the composer of hymns that he was? Who refreshed the Apostle Paul in the dungeon when he was writing his last epistle? Who discipled George Mueller and snatched him as a young man out of dreadful, sinful lifestyle? I'm going to stop. That's enough. Now, if you got 50% of those questions, please raise your hand. Okay, 25%. 25%. Do you understand what I'm trying to tell you? Before you say, my gift of encouragement is not important, before you say, my gift of prayer is not important, before you say, my gift of giving is not important, before you say, my gift of service is not important, think of these people whom God used to change the church history, and the lives they've touched and the lives they've changed would have been written differently without these people, of whom you know maybe one or two. I want you to look again, chapter 12, 1 Corinthians, verse 18 and 19. Verse 18 says, but in fact, God has arranged the parts of the body. Who did? Every one of them, just as he wanted them to be. Not what you want, not what I want, as he wanted. Verse 19, and if there were all parts, or that is, suppose all arms or all legs or all ears, where would the body be? Listen, we can have the best organized church. We can have the best administered church. We can have the best oil machine of a church. But if the Spirit of God is not guiding each member to use his or her gift in the church and outside of the church, we are nothing but mechanical robots. Listen, my friend, you can sit back and sulk and sour and say, well, I don't have this gift, or I don't have a big gift, I don't have a special gift. Or you can be obedient and say, I want to exercise my gift, whatever it may be. The sovereign God gave me a gift, at least one. Many of us have received more than one. I have a lot more to say, but I want to tell you this as I conclude. Now, back in 1985, I read that the U.S. has 768 ships, what comprise what they call the mothball navy. The mothball navy. Now, these vessels are anchored in harbors all around the country. They receive regular maintenance. The externals of these ships are constantly repainted periodically, and the hulls are continuously bombarded by electric impulses in order to retard the process of rust and corrosion. And the great humidifiers are going all the time, constantly running, in order to keep the moisture content at a very acceptable level. Of course, at the present time, they just sit. They can be ready at a short notice. Meanwhile, they just sit in the harbor. And I remember saying to myself, even back then, I thought, how many of God's people can truly be described as mothball Christians? They're held together by the ministry and the support of others. When they don't attend church, somebody will call on them and then they start going to church again. If they're discouraged and want to give up, a Christian friend who encourages them and lifts them up. But they themselves do very little. They are snugly harbored in the church. They receive spiritual help from others, but they use very little of what God has given them. Get out of your mothball condition and become an active vessel for Jesus Christ. Can you imagine when the day comes and every single member is operative in the body? I literally can't imagine it, but I can see it with the eyes of faith. I have faith in God. And I believe that God, the Holy Spirit, is speaking to every one of you.
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3: With SRN News, I'm Bob Agnew in Washington. The president today hosting a cabinet meeting at the White House.
4: The cabinet meeting was originally going to be held at Camp David, but that was a scratch due to weather. All cabinet members are expected to attend, including the outgoing DNI, Director of National Intelligence, Tulsi Gabbard. Topics to be discussed include next steps in the war in Iran. President Trump has repeatedly warned military action is still a possibility if negotiations hit a dead end. Laura Winters reporting.
3: The Congressional Black Caucus is calling on major U.S. corporations to oppose Republican redistricting efforts to get rid of some majority black U.S. House districts.
5: The Black Caucus has sent letters to more than 250 companies asking them to condemn redistricting efforts that the lawmakers call coordinated efforts to silence black voices at the ballot box. Several states have moved to get rid of congressional districts represented by black Democratic lawmakers after an April U.S. Supreme Court ruling that severely weakened a key provision of the Voting Rights Act. Donna Warder, Washington.
3: And it will be another giant leap for mankind with NASA plans to deploy the Blue Moon Lander expected this fall.
6: Moonbase 1 will be the first privately funded lunar lander mission in history.
3: That's NASA Administrator Jared Isaacman. He says that's the goal, is to build a mission on the moon. Rideshare drivers organizing in the state of Massachusetts.
7: App Drivers Union could eventually represent nearly 70,000 drivers statewide. Drivers for apps like Uber and Lyft say many have been struggling with rising gas, insurance, and maintenance costs and sudden deactivations. Organizers say workers are also worried about the expansion of self-driving vehicles. Lyft and Uber issued statements saying they plan to work in good faith with the union and state regulators as the process moves forward.
3: And that is correspondent Julie Walker reporting. On Wall Street, the Dow Jones Industrial Average and the other major indexes doing well. This is SRN News. The Foundational Christian Command in Matthew 28:19-20, now part of a broader global debate over faith and human rights, Ken Lorbit explains.
8: Christians say sharing their faith is both a core belief and a form of protected free speech. They describe evangelism as a responsibility motivated by concern for others. Believing the gospel is not optional. It's a core duty rooted in the Great Commission. But in some countries with tight limits on religious expression, that same activity is increasingly viewed as a potential human rights violation. Ken Lorman reporting.
3: Evangelicals stress urgency, believing everybody needs the gospel message due to sin and the eternal stakes. Strong defenders of religious free speech support even open preaching at home and abroad. While rejecting coercion, they promote respectful persuasion when it comes to sharing the gospel message. This is SRN News. Here's Rich Thomason now with a midday Wall Street Business Report.
9: Wall Street opened higher this morning with the NASDAQ and the S&P starting the day at record highs, and the Dow hovers close to its all-time high. Shares of Micron Technology are hot. Its stock price has more than tripled so far this year. A person familiar with the matter says Canada has reached a deal to export liquefied natural gas to Germany from a planned Pacific Coast terminal. The typical CEO compensation package rose nearly 6% in 2025 to $17.7 million. Media executive Donald E. Newhouse has died. He was president of one of the largest family-controlled publishing companies in the country. He spent nearly 50 years overseeing the 35 newspapers of Advanced Publications. The media business started by his late father, Samuel Irving Newhouse Sr., in 1922. Donald E. Newhouse was 96 years old. For the Wall Street Business Report, I'm Rich Thomason.
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10: It's the top of the hour, and we are required to give our station's legal identification and where we love to say and pray the Lord's Prayer at noon. 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
11: My name is Richard Jones. I'm from the Arrowsmith Christian Church, and I'd like to say the Lord's Prayer at noon every day. Our Father, who art in heaven, hallowed be thy name. Thy kingdom come, thy will be done, on earth as it is in heaven. Give us this day our daily bread, and forgive us our debts as we forgive our debtors. And lead us not into temptation, but deliver us from evil. For thine is the kingdom and the power in the glory forever. Amen.
12: Well, hey there, friends. Chris Brooks here. I hope you are excited. I am thrilled to have you join me for another awesome edition of Equip. Why don't you put on your seatbelt? We're going to navigate through the contours of culture, as always, with the lens of the biblical worldview on. But before we do that, let me remind you, this is the day that the Lord has made. He has given it as a gift so that you and I can rejoice and be glad in it. So let's do just that. Let's follow the word to the Apostle Paul. Let's rejoice in the Lord always. And again, I say rejoice. Well, navigating through life is hard, especially when you're in your 20s. Many of us who are older can remember the tension of those days, the insecurities, the uncertainties, the unknowns, the sleepless nights. Well, you multiply that times 100 and you get a sense of what the current generation is going through. A lot of anxieties, a lot of questions. How is the economy going to work out? How do I build relationships? How do I navigate money? So many more questions as you try to find your faith and navigate your future and try to understand who you are in relation to who God is. So I thought it'd be great to have a conversation fully dedicated to navigating the 20s. This is commencement season, so a lot of commencements and graduations are happening, and everyone's kind of looking for and searching for those words of wisdom that maybe can help them to get an advantage, to have peace and certainty in the midst of a very uncertain world.

0: When the trial of Alex Murdaugh finally concluded with a guilty verdict, it fell to Becky Hill to read it out loud to the world. And by August of 23, she had published a tell-all book and facilitated a Netflix documentary devoted to the trial. But her time to shine was short-lived. Soon, Hill would be pleading guilty to misconduct in office, perjury, and obstruction of justice, and now has been accused of jury tampering, resulting in what will now be a retrying of Alex Murdaugh. In this world, justice is often fragile and incomplete, but this is one of the promises of God, that one day every wrong will be made right. Welcome to Haven Today. I'm David Wolin, sharing the great story that's all about Jesus. Today we're continuing in a series called How Jesus Feels About You. And we're talking about what the heart of the Lord Jesus Christ is truly like toward sinners and sufferers who come to him. This is true if you're a seasoned saint, so to speak. You've been walking with Jesus for years, but it's just as true if you're taking your very first steps of faith toward him. And the pages of the Gospels are full of people doing precisely that. The love and compassion of Christ swells and leans in and kneels down to lift up the broken and the brokenhearted. We see the heart of Christ shining toward each of these who comes to him or calls out to him, and it's often in their hour of most desperate need.
1: Here's the point. What Jesus is like at our worst. That's what we are most deeply resistant to. It is at my moment of deepest shame, regret, and failure that the Lord Jesus Christ loves me the most. That is when his, as with our own kids, that is when his compassion burns strongest and extends to us most insistently.
0: That's the voice of pastor and author Dane Ortlund, who will be back with us in a few moments to pick up a conversation about what Jesus is really like, about how the Jesus we picture in our minds, and we all can't help but do that, the Jesus we imagine, always falls short of the magnificent reality of who he is. The real person of Jesus Christ is accurately portrayed in the pages of Scripture and is far better and more compassionate and kinder than we imagine. About himself, Jesus says, "I am gentle and lowly in heart, and you will find rest for your souls." Dane Ortlund just published a book based on this passage. It's actually taken from his best-selling Gentle and Lowly, but this one is shorter. It's in a condensed form of that original content. It's a little easier to read, and each new chapter quickly gets to the point, what we long for most. He invites us to draw near to the heart of Jesus, and that's the name of this book, The Heart of Jesus, and the subtitle, How He Really Feels About You. Each chapter explores a different facet of the heart of Christ, like his compassion, his happiness, his tender friendship, his promise never to cast you out, and how he remains faithful to the uttermost. When the world around us is shaking, and it is, so many of us are feeling that, this is a book that steadies us and grounds us in the heart of Christ. And The Heart of Jesus is our way of saying thank you for your gift of ministry support. You can do that by phone at 865-HAVEN, 865-HAVEN, or you can give online at haventoday.org, haventoday.org. And today we'll open up with the words of Jesus in Matthew 11, 28 through 30, set to music by The Corner Room. As you listen, let your heart take these truths in, and then we'll be back for a conversation once again with Dane Ortlund.

0: the corner room, singing the words of Jesus that have brought so many so much comfort. I'm David Wolin, and this is Haven Today. Back with me again is pastor and author Dane Ortlund.
1: Great to be with you, David. Thank you, brother.
0: So we are talking about the heart of Jesus, and you've been writing about the heart of Jesus going back quite a ways. There was the book that came out in the year, 2020, called Gentle and Lowly, and a book that just came out, which is sort of like a condensation version of that, maybe kind of like the relationship between a cup of coffee and a shot of espresso. But you don't have to be a coffee snob to like this book. The heart of Jesus puts it in bite-sized chunks for us and invites us to reconsider again and afresh who Jesus really is and how he really feels about us. And Dane, you've been talking about this for 6+ years. Do you find that people are still resonating and surprised and leaning in when you bring this up?
1: I am still surprised.
0: So,
1: yes.
0: Good.
1: I think, David, until the day we die, the way Jesus talks about his care and love for us is going to feel kind of strange and foreign to us. And we're going to grow in it. We will keep growing it. I want to keep growing in it. But we're spring-loaded and hardwired to think that he's a calculating kind of savior, not a savior of, as Ephesians 2 puts it, immeasurable, non-calculating grace and kindness. So yeah, I do find that I myself and my fellow sinners, saints, are all the time needing to press refresh in our hearts on just how wonderful the Lord Jesus is, what he is like for us. Here's the point. What Jesus is like at our worst. That's what we are most deeply resistant to. What we tend to think is Jesus loves me and he's patient with me and he cares for me, and his care for me gets kind of stronger when we're doing better. And when we're really wandering, well, you know, okay, he's going to take a step back and fold his arms and he'll hang in there with us. Actually, the Puritans persuaded me from the pages of Scripture, it is at my moment of deepest shame, regret, and failure that the Lord Jesus Christ loves me the most. That is when that is when his compassion burns strongest and extends to us most insistently. And that point is very surprising and arresting for all of us. I do believe that from the pages of the Bible.
0: Yeah, so do I. So I've been having a lot of conversations recently for a whole lot of different reasons about the purpose of the trials that we go through and the God who is sovereign over all of them, and the way that hard things in life apply pressure to us and squeeze us, and the revealing moments for us, sort of like a tube of toothpaste. When it gets squeezed, what's inside truly comes out. And so for the Christian, even a maturing Christian, that's going to be a mix of spiritual fruit and some measure of the sinfulness that still remains. But when Jesus gets squeezed and he faced trials, what comes out from Jesus, what oozes out, is completely different than what oozes out from us, isn't it? I picked this up from reading this book this time again.
1: Yeah, he is perfect. And what that means is not that he is unfeeling, but that he is perfectly feeling. And certainly he endured terrible sufferings and trials that we will never have to in the way that he did, because he experienced them vicariously for all of his brothers and sisters all through the centuries. And as he walked through life experiencing such terrible attack, slander, physical pain, but even deeper psychological and spiritual abandonment, all he did was move forward in self-giving love. That is all that ever poured out of him. And so that is hope for us.
0: Yeah, yeah. And then when he encountered the suffering of others, it's compassion that oozes out over and over and over and over again.
1: Oh my, he never, how do you put it? He was never like a detached clinical doctor who just wanted to quickly write a prescription and be on his way. He treated suffering men and women and boys and girls. He dignified children too. Mm-hmm. He treated suffering persons as royalty. And the reason I put it that way is while the ancient Babylonian mindset, ancient Near Eastern mindset, would view only the king as the image of God, a regal person, the image, they would call only the king the image of God. Mm-hmm. Genesis 1 comes along against that background and says every man and woman is the image of God. In other words, every man and woman is regal royalty. Every man is a king and every woman is a queen. Jesus treated people that way. So when he saw someone ostracized and rejected, what he saw was a king. When the woman brought in sinful adultery to him, he saw a queen. He saw a princess. And I'm not at all denying the terrible sin in which we are all and all of they were caught up in. But he treated people with that dignifying that is such a beautiful example for us, of course, and is reflective of how he looked at people.
0: Yeah. And there's something in us that shrinks back from him because we don't deep down believe that this could be true. So Dane, we got a little puppy in our family recently, a couple years ago, a little mini golden doodle. My daughter's been begging for one like forever. And it wasn't until we got here that we learned something about the breed that's very common, which is that she is very skittish around men, and in particular the alpha, you know, in the home.
1: Ah.
0: And she goes to everybody else. To me, man, she just won't come, you know, and I want her to. I'm just like everybody else. I want to pet her. I want to put the leash on her and take her for a walk, but nothing unless you kind of trap her in a corner will induce her to submit, you know, and just come to me. And it struck me as the sheep of his flock, the Lord Jesus, we have something in us that's kind of like that.
1: Oh, yeah.
0: When we perceive the great shepherd, there's an instinct in us that goes, you know, no, I better duck and weave my way out of your grasp because, you know, surely what you have for me is not something I'm going to enjoy. And we couldn't be more wrong.
1: Oh, man. And I love that analogy with the dog. What's the dog's name, by the way?
0: Rue.
1: Rue.
0: She's a little one.
1: Rue's a little skittish around the alpha David in the home. Yeah, that's a great picture into how we operate. I think we do that without even realizing it, David, in how we are approaching mm-hmm. Christ or not approaching him. But mm-hmm. let's just take the image of we being the organs, the body parts of Jesus Christ. When Paul in the New Testament talks about us being the members, the members of the body of Christ, that does not mean like a Costco membership. That means we mm-hmm. are the body,
0: right.
1: The body parts, the appendages, the organs. So Christ is the head, and we are his body. So to the point that in Acts 9, when Saul is persecuting Christians, the risen Jesus knocks mm-hmm. Saul off his horse and says, why are you persecuting me? Not why are you persecuting
0: me.
1: My
0: mm-hmm.
1: friends or my people? Okay, so we are his body parts. Now, the other day I was cutting potatoes for dinner, and we have some new knives. And it wasn't terrible, uh-oh. But I managed to slice my thumb open, the tip of my thumb. It's still kind of healing here. Now, what did the rest of my body do when my thumb starts bleeding on the kitchen counter? Did my right hand start smacking this left thumb and say, you idiot, what are you doing? Did my mouth start giving it a pep talk? Did the rest of the body grow immediately frustrated and impatient with a hurting body part, even though it was its own stupidity that brought it upon it? No, what the rest of the body did was, orchestrated by the head, was tenderly bandaged and cared for that hurting body part.
0: Mm.
1: I conclude,
0: yeah.
1: If I find myself either in suffering or in sin, either I'm hurting because of what someone else did, or I'm hurting because of something I did, in either case, Jesus is comforted when I come to him for fresh healing because his own body mm-hmm. is getting healed. That's how Goodwin talks.
0: Mm-hmm.
1: His own body, and it's 1 Corinthians 12. Mm-hmm. So in other words, we're not honoring Christ and giving him greater joy if we lurk back out of a sense of, well, I'm dirty, I don't want to defile your holiness or something like that. I need to like atone for a little while first or something like that. No, we
0: yeah.
1: come to him
0: yeah.
1: and actually it's not that he simply tolerates us coming to him. It rejoices his heart. He wants us to come to him unlike Rue. And so that is our great joy and privilege.
0: That's right. That's right. Okay. Last week on Haven, we were talking about the assurance of salvation that we have in Christ. And the heart of Christ speaks to this common anxiety that many Christian believers have, sometimes chronically or maybe sometimes from time to time throughout their lives, you know, wondering, am I safe with Jesus? Is there a line that I can cross where it'll be over for me? You know, like with kids and their parents, you know, even the best of parents, like at some point they're going to snap. But Christ doesn't work like that. You can't get kicked out of the house. John 6:37, one of your book's titles or chapters starts like this: whoever comes to me, I will never cast out. That connects us also to the heart of Christ, doesn't it?
1: It sure does. Once we come to him, he will never cast us out. Now, let's just think for about a minute about what that means, David. We might think that what that means is once we come to him and are doing our fair part, we are living up to the commitment we've made.
0: Yeah.
1: We are, you know, like when you make the team, the sports team in high school or professionally, if you perform, you stay in.
0: Yeah.
1: Otherwise, the contract, you know, you might get traded. That's not what he's talking about. We know that because of the doctrine of union with Christ. So just very briefly here.
0: Yep.
1: Coming to him. Now, remember elsewhere in John's gospel, you just quoted John 6:37. Jesus says, if you come to me, I'll never kick you out. Well, elsewhere in John's gospel, in chapter 6 and in chapter 10, Christ says, no one can come to me unless the Father draws him. So if I come to Jesus, actually, though I am a meaningful moral agent, I'm not a robot. I am coming to him on the one hand. The larger wraparound category is God the Father by his Spirit is drawing me to God the Son. And that's way beyond, that's a way more powerful thing than my own little decisive or indecisiveness. So here's the logic of the New Testament. Because I come to Christ and God the Father was drawing me to Christ, the logic of the New Testament, both in John's gospel and Paul and elsewhere, is in order for me to be abandoned by Christ, Christ would have to be abandoned by his Father. Or to put it differently, in order for me to be kicked out of the heart of Christ, Jesus would have to be kicked out of heaven and put back in the tomb of Joseph of Arimathea, where he lay for a couple of days 2,000 years ago. What are the odds that Jesus Christ is going to be dead again in that tomb? The odds are zero. The odds are exactly the same that Jesus will get fed up with us as that he will be dead again. That's how safe we are in the heart of Christ, and therefore a full assurance is ours once we are in Christ.
0: Yeah. Yeah, we are children of God. And you know, this is very tragic. There's somebody that I know who was adopted, but first was a foster child. And she shares about a family that she was placed in, and that there was this constant threat over her. We took you in out of our charity, but we can send you right back.
1: Oh my.
0: You know, where you came from. But Jesus says in John 14, I will not leave you as orphans. And the emphasis that he puts on that then is, my Spirit will come to you. The Holy Spirit will come to you. And the interplay now between the Spirit of God who indwells believers, connecting us and pointing us back to the heart of Christ is a big part of how this works. So Dan, I would invite you, because we don't have too much time left today, speak to that briefly, and then tomorrow we'll open it up a little more fully.
1: Yeah, well, I just love everything you just said. As you were talking just now, David, I was thinking of Luke Skywalker. When he got, you know, he got his hand chopped off, and he got a new hand. Remember it? And like, they were like sticking needles into the tips of his fingers to make sure that like he was had feeling in his new hand, like an actual new hand, a new body part. Well, how likely would it be for Luke to say, okay, I'm kind of tired of this hand. I'm going to rip it off. And I'm not really happy with my new hand. That hand is what we are to Jesus Christ. We have been, it's not just about being his adopted siblings or, formerly orphans and now adopted by Christ's heavenly Father. That is true. But we have been adopted. We've been plugged into the family of God the Father by being united. Again, I want to come back to union, by being united.
0: It's important
1: to him. Yep. And this is like spiritual super glue. You can't ever get torn apart. the Trinity would have to come undone in order for those united to Jesus to fall away or melt away from making it to heaven and being united to him forevermore. This is the great hope of the Christian life.
0: It is. It is. And it's the hope that we can continue to return to like breakfast every day. We need it to get through the day.
1: Amen.
0: At least I do. Dane Ortlund, thank you for being with us on Haven today.
1: It's my pleasure, David.

0: It's called Come to Jesus, Rest in Him. That's the voice of Jordan Coughlin singing live at the Getty Conference with Keith and Kristen Getty. This is Haven Today. I'm David Wolin. Do you long to know Jesus better and more truly? Hopefully, at this point, we can recognize that Jesus wants that too, and He invites you and me to know His heart better. That's the point of the book we've been talking about on the program today from pastor and author Dane Ortlund. The book is The Heart of Jesus, How He Really Feels About You. So good. And it's our way of saying thank you for your gift of support. 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The website again, haventoday.org. I'm David Wolin. Won't you come back again next time? We'll be keeping it all about Jesus. It's The Great Story, here on Haven Today.
1: With SRN News, I'm Bob Agnew in Washington. After convening a meeting of his cabinet today, President Trump held a press conference with those cabinet members and also had some parting words of congratulations for Tulsi Gabbard for doing a good job as the head of his National Intelligence Agency.
2: And she declassified numerous historic documents of special public interest, including related to the JFK and RFK assassinations, which everybody wanted to see, and we're now releasing a lot of things having to do with space. You know, it's people are very interested in it. It actually became the number one topic. We're releasing a lot of information having to do with extraterrestrial.
1: And Tulsi Gabbard is resigning her post to attend to the health of her ailing husband. Kelly Loeffler, administrator of the U.S. Small Business Administration, told the Salem Radio Network's Hugh Hewitt, it's an honor to serve President Trump in that role.
3: There has never been a more important time for not just resolving so many national security issues, but economic security issues in this country. And President Trump is moving so quickly to do it on so many fronts. It's a great honor. It's very humbling every day to serve this great president, to serve our nation.
1: And Loeffler appeared on the Hugh Hewitt program. Another giant leap for mankind and all of his gear. NASA's Lori Glaze, head of the Artemis mission, says the Blue Origin lunar lander will haul up enough gear for a manned lunar base to provide the first foothold beyond Earth for humanity.
4: With Moonbase, Artemis astronauts will stay longer, explore farther, and conduct the kinds of science that advances exploration itself. Understanding how humans operate off-world, how we build infrastructure, and how we prepare for Mars.
1: The Blue Origin lunar lander may launch this fall. The ship capable of ferrying tons of gear to the lunar surface. It would all be preparation for an eventual manned base on the moon. This is SRN News. Christians around the world are learning that worship comes with danger in some parts of the world more than others. Here's correspondent Ken Lorman.
5: Advocacy groups warn that millions can't worship freely because of persecution. Violence continues in places like the Democratic Republic of the Congo, where militant attacks have killed dozens this month. Meanwhile, authorities in China have arrested church leaders in a widening crackdown. Christians are urged to pray for persecuted believers worldwide. Ken Lorman reporting.
1: More than 388 million Christians around the world face high levels of persecution or discrimination. According to recent reports, that's roughly one in seven believers around the world. The pressure is said to be especially severe in parts of Africa and Asia. That's where as many as one in five and two in five Christians, respectively, experience persecution for their faith. Violence remains a major concern for them as they try to worship. This is SRN News.
6: In Mark chapter 5, Jairus came to Jesus, desperate to save his dying daughter. But before they arrived, the news came, "Your daughter is dead." Mourners had already filled the house. Jesus stunned the crowd by saying, "She's not dead, but asleep," and they laughed. Verse 40 says, Jesus put them all outside, only allowing the girl's parents and three disciples to stay. Why? Because faith and unbelief don't mix. One will always drive out the other. Would Jesus invite you into the room? Hebrews 11:6 says, "Without faith it is impossible to please God." I want to be where Jesus is working. I want to see lives changed and miracles unfold. Don't let doubt keep you outside the room. Let God deepen your faith so you don't miss what he wants to do in your life.
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9: I have a question for you today at the back fence. 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Anything come to mind where you felt like he was for you and wanted the best for you? Or is what you remember a conversation where you felt kind of judged or condemned? 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Today on Chris Fabry Live, a father and a son give advice about what to say and how to say it on a variety of really hard topics. Somebody is going to have the light go on today. I can feel it. Tim and Mark Shoemaker will join us. Two Shoemakers at the back fence are coming up straight ahead on the program. To the heart, for the heart, from the heart. You'll find out more at chrisfabrylive.org. Let me thank our team behind the scenes. Ryan McConaughey doing all things technical. Trish is out. Lisa's in the chair. Cheyenne will be answering your calls today, unless I'm wrong about that. And we are in day three of something really exciting. There's a friend of this program who believes in what we do each day, so much so that this friend has figured out a way to encourage you to become a back fence partner. What is that, Chris? That is a person who gives a gift each month, a recurring gift. So this friend is going to match dollar for dollar your first month of support. So if you give $30 a month, hey, Charles just did that a little bit ago. Charles, you're my hero. Thank you. 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However, and there's always a however, this offer ends on Friday. We've never done this on the program, and you can tell how excited I am. Many have responded, and some who are partners already have increased their monthly gift. That is matched as well. 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Do that before Friday, before the end of the day on Friday, and your gift

0: right? When he was with Eli. And when did God call to him? Samuel. He was in bed. It was at night. It was in the dark. And everything was quiet. And it was this time. That's the time God chose to communicate. That could be a powerful thing, is that at night, you know, use that. Mark, you were going to say something.
1: Yeah, I think some of the frustration is definitely at night, but I also think some of the frustration is even that they're asking the question. There can be a little bit of irritation in the question itself, but how that could be an answer to prayer in some ways. Let's say we pray, God, we pray that our kids would stay in church, follow you faithfully, all these things. Then the moment that they verbalize, why are we doing this, isn't necessarily a rejection and them walking away in worst case scenario, but that's often how we respond, is frustrated that they would even question or doubt it, instead of seeing it as part of that answer to prayer of, okay, God has just opened for me to see where they're at, to speak into it. God, use these words as something that guides them and leads them towards that in the future.
2: Yes. So it is a positive thing that they're even thinking of, considering this, even if it comes out negative, which a lot of times in teenagers' life, it'll come out negative, as well as adults, it'll come out negative. I just have a couple of minutes left here. I want to get to the we've talked some about the phones, but technology. How do you, if you see your son or daughter and they're just, you know, their neck is bent and that's the way they walk around. Yeah. And again, the adults, you gotta let them catch what you do. So you gotta live in front of them. But how do you broach that? How do you have that tricky conversation about, I think TikTok is not good for you, or social media or whatever. What do you think?
1: We started this conversation with kind of what you were saying there, Chris, but a really good look at ourselves. I'm willing to bet most parents can find something in the way that they use technology that is a habit that they've, or it's turned into an addiction in some way. I'm willing to bet their screen time or their usage of Instagram or whatever it is, that they can evaluate that and find something within themselves that they need to work on. And that could be a really great way to start the conversation. As you are looking at yourself and saying, hey, I'm noticing this about myself. What do you see in yourself? And then trying to steer that towards, again, why it matters and the heart of it. And we are so formed by the things that we give our attention to. And what's happening?
2: Okay, here's a question. Yeah. Let me ask you this. If you ask your teenager, have you ever tried to talk to me at some point? I had a question and I was on my phone.
1: Yeah.
2: You ask them that question and they'll tell you the truth, won't they?
1: Yeah.
0: That's for sure. Yeah, that's a great way to open it up. You know, vulnerable. And they can take that shot at you. But we can show them why it's so important.
1: My kid just recently, my 4-year-old, so convicting. He was like, I think I'm doing this awesome job multitasking, getting him food in the morning, whatever. And but I'm on my phone too. And he goes, Dad, not look at your phone while I talk. And I was like, wow. Like, he verbalized that so well and so convicting. So yeah, that's like it. They see it. I was talking to a friend about this recently. Like, I never had that experience growing up to fight for attention from my parents because they didn't have the phone in their hand and all that stuff. So I think this generation of parents really has to think about that. I really have to think about that. What is this doing and communicating in my own usage, and how am I training them to do it well in a way that honors God?
2: Yeah. It's such a part of our life, you know, warp and woof of everything that we do. So it takes intentionality to kind of curb that, but it also takes intentionality with the people that you care about. I'm talking about spouse, I'm talking about children, I'm talking about if your parents are still there. This is a really, really good resource, both of them, What to Say and How to Say It to Your Teen, as well as 72 questions and answers about life and becoming the man God designed you to be, by the Shoemakers, Tim and Mark. Great to meet you two. Thank you for doing this. You come back and see us real soon, okay?
1: Yeah, thanks, Chris.
0: Love it. Thanks, Chris.
2: If you go to the website, chrisfabrylive.org, you will see those resources right there, and the 72 questions, foundational 5, we talked a little bit about the Holy Spirit control, self-control, but dating and decisions. 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
5: I'm Bob Agnew in Washington. President Trump at a cabinet meeting today at the White House, taking questions from reporters about where the administration stands on negotiations with Iran. Here's correspondent Laura Winters.
6: They're negotiating on fumes. But we'll see what happens. Maybe we have to go back and finish it. Maybe we don't.
7: President Trump telling reporters at the cabinet meeting that he is not satisfied with the current Iran deal. The president asked about a timeline.
6: Right now, I think it looks like they want to just make a deal. I don't think they have a choice. They're just going back to the internet because they're getting clobbered. Their economy is in free fall.
7: Laura Winters reporting.
5: Also in SRNNews.com, the Congressional Black Caucus is now calling on major U.S. corporations to oppose Republican redistricting efforts to get rid of many majority black U.S. House districts.
8: The Black Caucus has sent letters to more than 250 companies asking them to condemn redistricting efforts that the lawmakers call coordinated efforts to silence black voices at the ballot box. Several states have moved to get rid of congressional districts represented by black Democratic lawmakers after an April U.S. Supreme Court ruling that severely weakened a key provision of the Voting Rights Act. Donna Water, Washington.
5: And also at SRNNews.com, another giant leap forward for mankind with NASA's plans to deploy the Blue Moon lunar lander this fall.
9: Moonbase 1 will be the first privately funded lunar lander mission in history.
5: Rideshare drivers organize in Massachusetts.
10: The App Drivers Union could eventually represent nearly 70,000 drivers statewide. Drivers for apps like Uber and Lyft say many have been struggling with rising gas, insurance, and maintenance costs and sudden deactivations. Organizers say workers are also worried about the expansion of self-driving vehicles. Lyft and Uber issued statements saying they plan to work in good faith with the union and state regulators as the process moves forward. I'm Jennifer King.
5: This is SRN News. A foundational Christian command found in the book of Matthew is now part of a broader global debate over faith and human rights. Here's correspondent Ken Lorman.
11: Christians say sharing their faith is both a core belief and a form of protected free speech. They describe evangelism as a responsibility motivated by concern for others. Believing the gospel is not optional. It's a core duty rooted in the Great Commission. But in some countries with tight limits on religious expression, that same activity is increasingly viewed as a potential human rights violation. Ken Lorman reporting.
5: Evangelical Christians stress urgency, believing everybody needs to hear the gospel message due to sin and the eternal stakes involved. Strong defenders of religious free speech support open preaching at home and abroad. While rejecting coercion, they do promote respectful, persuasive speech. This is SRN News.
12: We're living in a defining moment for Christian media. Technology is no longer the obstacle. Access is everywhere. The real question now is courage. Scripture reminds us to always be ready to give an answer for the hope we have, with gentleness and respect. But in today's culture, Biblical truth is often mislabeled as intolerance, and clarity is treated like extremism. So the challenge before us is simple, but not easy. 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
17: 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I'm Roger Marsh. Question: what would it mean to your children and your grandchildren if someone were faithfully lifting their names before the Lord each and every day? Well, on today's edition of Family Talk, we're going to circle back around to a classic conversation from our archives, featuring our own Dr. James Dobson sitting down with the late Pastor Jack Hayford. Now, Pastor Hayford went home to be with the Lord in 2023. Dr. Dobson followed him there on August 21st, 2025. Pastor Jack was a beloved pastor, author, and songwriter, too, especially if you have loved the hymn Majesty. That's the work of Pastor Jack Hayford. He served as founding pastor of the Church on the Way in Van Nuys, California. He was also the founder of the King's University and Seminary. Pastor Jack wrote more than 500 songs during his time here on earth. In today's discussion, you'll hear Dr. James Dobson and Pastor Jack Hayford explore the power of praying specifically for your family, by name, and with intention. Pastor Hayford also shares how God confronted him about his own frenetic pace and why honoring the Sabbath is less about religion and more about how God designed each of us to live. You're going to really appreciate and enjoy this wonderful classic edition today of Dr. James Dobson's Family Talk.
18: Well, I've appreciated your friendship so much, especially the last 2 or 3 years, Jack. I've gotten better acquainted with you, and I just love you and appreciate what you stand for. In fact, before we get into other topics, I wish you would share with our listeners the essence of what you had to say about the Sabbath. We've kind of gotten away from some understandings of what the Sabbath was supposed to mean. Talk about that.
19: Well, you know, it does have enormous implications, not only for each of us personally, but for our families and for the preservation of the values that make our life work. The essence is born out of that experience of my own years ago now that it happened, in which I was confronted by the Lord in my own private prayer one morning. And essentially, he was saying to me, "You're getting in my way." And as I waited on the Lord over the days that followed, he began to clarify what I was to do. And the essence of my problem was the frenetic activity I'd gotten into trying to fulfill the demands of a very fulfilling and demanding ministry, and was ceasing to give time for the rest of my own body and for the opportunities of being with my family at times of reprieve.
18: You were working 7 days a week.
19: Nonstop. You know, burning out for God and happy. I mean, I was happy. In fact, that was my primary excuse, that this must be a godly way to live, because there was so much to do and they were all good things that you were involved in. And I always felt I had the energy for it. It's, why do I need to, don't tell me to take time to rest. I feel good. I enjoy what I'm doing. It's profitable and for the kingdom of God and all that. And it was in that context of God's dealing with me, he took me away for a number of weeks from our

0: that he did this immediately following creation began to distill in my understanding as being one of those things that I was taught in my ministerial preparation studies. You call them creation ordinances. In other words, they're not things that have to do with spiritual regulations, as though they have spiritual implications, but they're things that have to do, if you're going to live on this planet and survive effectively, then this is the way you need to live. And when God sanctified the Sabbath, he was setting it apart for a purpose of wholeness. Because observing the date of whatever day you observe doesn't have to do with our salvation. That's where we get off base as Christians oftentimes say, well, I don't have to observe the Sabbath because I'm going to heaven anyway. And that's true. You know, none of my works are the fountainhead of my salvation. But the way I'm going to live on this planet, the way I'm going to live this week, very much has to do with that. So the first thing was God said that this is a day I'm setting aside. Now, this is what began to come so profoundly to me. I always argued, well, I've got a lot of energy. You know, I can go. I'd take a day of rest, but I don't need it. I didn't.
1: I'm not tired.
0: That's right. I didn't feel vain about that. I didn't feel superior to anybody. But I thought, why take a day? Secondly, there's lots to do, and there always is. There was a lot of work, and it was good work. Now, between those two things, I never observed a Sabbath. As a matter of fact, from the time I entered ministry until that occasion back in the middle 1970s. So by that time, I'd been in ministry. I was approaching 20 years. And the concept of a day off was, you know, unheard of, as kind of almost it would have challenged godliness, you know. It was a part of verifying your dedication. But I didn't consider it something that was militated by God or his word. It's just something I enjoyed doing. Well, the confrontation when the Lord impressed me that I was getting in his way because of my frenetic activity was what got me aside to think about these thoughts. The third thing that distilled out of this was my coming to terms with the fact that God was saying, here is a principle that I have set aside a day. I have shown you this is the way. Just as surely as you can't jump off of tall buildings and not expect to be splattered on the sidewalk. I mean, you are not constructed for violating the law of gravity. You cannot violate the law of the Sabbath, not related to the law of keeping it for salvation, but the law as a creation ordinance. You are a creature on this planet, and God who, and I had to chuckle when I saw this, God could have said, well, I observed a Sabbath, but I wasn't tired either.
1: Yeah. Why? That's the first time I'd ever heard that thought. God has no limitations. He is all-powerful and all-knowing. He did not observe the Sabbath because he was worn out.
0: Right. Nor because he couldn't think of anything else to do.
1: Right. So our excuses are gone.
0: Right.
1: The fact that we're busy and we need to do it, or that we're not tired, those excuses don't work because neither of them apply to God. He did it in order to bless that day and ordain that day.
0: Well, the most profound impact on me came when I realized that there was a subtle form of idolatry in my violating the observance of a day of rest each week. And the idolatry was the supposition that I was wiser than God or had more strength than him. And the obvious question would come to mind, well, if I'm using those days, how will I get my work done? And the Lord brought to my mind the parallel of giving patterns. Now, we practice regular tithing, and I've learned long ago that I am much better off with only 90% of my income to start with than with 100% because of what God does in blessing the 90% as a result of obedience.
1: Ministers, especially pastors, do have a tendency toward overwork, don't they?
0: Mm-hmm.
1: Workaholism.
0: And the need is great, and you understand that. But God was not saying, you know, because God sanctified the Sabbath did not make him less loving, less compassionate, less merciful, or less committed to human need.
1: Mm.
0: So it goes right along with the package of his love and generosity of character.
1: Jack, you have grown up in a family where prayer was extremely important, haven't you? I've heard you say before that your father was a man of prayer and prayed especially for his family.
0: One of the most moving memories.

0: memories concerning my father was the day that he told we children at the Thanksgiving table. It was only 2 years before he went home to glory with the Lord. And all of us were around the Thanksgiving table sharing. And so this means this is 1977. I am now, at the time I heard this, 43 years of age. And that's the first time I heard my dad say this. But he said, "I pray for all of you kids 5 times a day. And if my father said that, that's exactly what he did.
1: What did he mean by that?
0: He meant that he mentioned our names before the Lord, specifically 5 times every day. I didn't ask him ever when those 5 times were, but I later figured out when it was. My father was diabetic, and he had to take insulin 3 times a day, and the kind of insulin that was available at that time. I don't know that people need to take that frequently anymore. And I know my father and the way he built his life. I can tell you my dad prayed when he got out of bed, when he went to bed, and when he took his insulin. Five times a day, my dad prayed for we children. And
1: what a heritage.
0: Oh, my. There's no way to measure the blessing, the treasure of that. And, of course, my mother's the leader of about 100 women in our church, very, very strong, powerful women's prayer group called, they call the group the Gideon Principle. And the influence of my mother and the prayer, not only in covering we children as we grew up, teaching us to pray, as well as my dad's prayer for us, but the impact of my mother's prayer leadership in the ministry of our church. And, you know, there are so many lessons that have distilled through our family relationships on the subject of prayer. The first thought that comes to mind is so simple and so basic that I probably ought not to even try to elaborate it, because then it turns into a sermon. I preached on the text, but just to simply lay it out there, I was in the Philippine Islands for a conference of several thousand Philippine pastors in Manila. And I awakened early one morning just because of jet lag. And as I lay there in bed, not wanting to rise, didn't want to disturb my roommate at the conference, one of the guys on our staff was traveling with me. And the Holy Spirit whispered to me as I began to pray for other matters, "Pray for an outpouring of the Holy Spirit on your children and your grandchildren." And there immediately came to my mind those words in the book of Acts, where "I'll pour out my Spirit on your sons and your daughters," the handmaidens and so forth. And I was moved to the conviction of the very thing you've been describing, of the power of the prayer of the seniors of a family, of what will distill as an ongoing flow, even beyond your own lifetime, if you commit yourself to regular prayer for the working of the Spirit of God on your children and your grandchildren. I name every one of our children and grandchildren before the Lord. Bring their face to mind, as I say it. Let there be a space of opportunity to bring to mind something about them that ought to be mentioned quite along with their name. Some years ago, my father was reading in the book of Exodus, where the priest Aaron Moses was directed on how to prepare the breastplate, the ephod it was called. It's kind of a funny word for this special equipment that was worn by the high priest of Israel. And that on the shoulders there was to be engraved stones that had the names of all of the tribes of Israel. So there's these 12 names of the tribes. And it specifically says in that 28th chapter of Exodus that these names were to be carried into morning and evening into the presence of the Lord when Aaron would go into the tabernacle to worship as a memorial to the Lord. My dad came from his devotional Bible reading that day, and my mother didn't tell us this story until after my dad was gone. Daddy came to the breakfast table after that to Mama, and he says, "Honey," he said, "I've never seen this, that the Lord told Aaron to just, all he would need to do is come and stand in God's presence with those names on his shoulder, and that would be a memorial to God." He said, "The Lord says in the New Testament, 1 Peter chapter 2, for example, says it twice, that we've been made priests unto God in Christ, and that our priestly role of intercession," he said, and he wasn't saying, let's don't pray specifically and pray for, you know, petitions that are detailed in prayer. But he said, let's start doing something. He said, every morning, as though it were our two shoulders together that we were bearing together, let's just take the names of our respective families. They of course, were Hayfords being married, but my mother's family, her family name was, her maiden name was Farnsworth. And every morning they started doing this. And this is just an incredible story. They would simply say at breakfast time together, Lord, today we hold before you everyone anywhere living named Hayford, anywhere living named Farnsworth. And we pray this, that you would let your blessing be upon them and that there would be some opportunity for any of these to whom we are related by blood, that they would have an opportunity to come to know your Son. Huh. In Jesus' name, amen. They would do that every day. Lord, we pray for the Hayfords and the Farnsworths, for the Farnsworths and the Hayfords. Now, about 7 or 8 months later after they started doing this, one day my dad got a phone call. My folks had lived in Oakland, California by that time for 30 years. Nothing like this had ever happened. And the guy on the other end of the line said, is this Jack Hayford? I'm named after my dad. And my dad had happened to answer the phone. He said, yes. And the man said, well, I'm just traveling through town on a business trip. And he said, my last name is Hayford also. And he said, lately, I've just started looking in phone books wherever I am to see if there's any other Hayfords. And that's not a common name. So they began to converse for a moment, and through the exchange, we're asking about each other's families. And when my dad said, well, I have two sons that's in the ministry, then the man edged a little closer to the subject of spiritual truth and relationship. And, well, come to find out, the man was a Christian, and when this was disclosed, my dad and he were sharing their testimonies, the man said, you know, it's an exciting thing to get to share that with you and to find another Hayford that's a Christian. He said, I only received the Lord about 5 months ago. And my dad didn't tell him about this praying for Hayfords, but after they finished the conversation, the man was gone. They never had occasion to talk to him again, but my dad shared with my mom, and they were kind of tickled because they'd just been praying for Hayfords. Jim, in the year following their starting praying that way, they had three occasions, each one different, but just as unusual as that, where through peculiar encounters of people seeking them out for in ways that just as different as that one, they had instances of people named Hayford that had come to Christ during the time since they'd begun praying that. Now, this happened in that first year, never happened again after that. But my mom and dad said they believed that God gave that to them as a confirmation, not only that their prayers were being heard, but that this was a very valid principle.
1: I would strongly recommend that the parents who are out there, especially parents of young children, pray specifically for three things. This has been my emphasis and Shirley's emphasis with our children. First is for their salvation. There's no more important decision, no more important matter in the universe than that we lead as many people as possible to the Lord, but especially our own children. Secondly, to pray for their future spouse, if there will be one. Out there someplace, for most kids, is a little boy or a little girl who's experiencing things, who is going through life, and their lives are going to come together. They're going to be one flesh. Why not begin to hold that individual up before the Lord early and ask that that person would have the kind of influences and the kind of exposure to the Christian message that would be necessary. And then third, to pray for the school, to pray for the teachers. That influence is so profound and so great, especially those three things. You want to elaborate on that?
0: Oh, I couldn't say amen any stronger to anything you would say than that. Those are so practical and so obvious that sometimes the very obviousness of them bypasses the perception of the need to pray for it. It's just like, well, those are things that just happen. None of those things just happen. You can govern. I believe this with all my heart. You can govern in prayer what kind of teachers your children will have, be exposed to, what kind of government they'll come under in school. It's going to be a different environment because of prayer. In my book, Invading the Impossible, which is a book on prayer, I deal with the confronting this notion that life is is just a set of circumstances that are somehow predestined to unfold inescapably as it's going to come about, and then you sort of navigate as best you can, rather than recognizing that the sovereign God has given us a sovereign will as well. We don't have sovereign power as he does, but we have a sovereign will. And when he directs us to pray, in all things, offer these matters to him, he's doing that because the partnership of our role on the earth side of things does make a difference. I don't understand how all the dynamic of prayer works.
1: Or why? Why would he care? Why would he care what we ask of him? But he does.
0: He absolutely does. And people could say, well, couldn't he just do it without us? I love John Wesley's words. He said, without him, we cannot. Without us, he will not. And the wisdom of our accepting our prayer partnership with God, not laboring with the theological question, well, if God wants it to happen, he can just do it whether we pray or not. That isn't the issue. He has willed that we pray, and therefore it becomes a significant part of the quotient, the chemistry of it all.
1: We have a minute or two left. Would you speak specifically to the person out there today who is really struggling to try to make it in a world that seems to undermine the family, and where there just doesn't seem to be a lot of support the biblical concept of what a family is supposed to be? Give some encouragement to that person in closing.
0: Well, first I just want to just encourage anyone that cares enough. They're obviously tuned to this broadcast because they care about their family and they're looking for answers. And I want to first just congratulate them, and I don't want that to seem superficial at all, to congratulate you on your commitment, your care, your concern, and to say, don't let up. Secondly, find a starting place, and let me offer one. The idea of God's glory coming into the midst of people is linked at the classic episode of Israel's coming out of Egypt, a story that everybody knows if they'd never read the Bible, because they've seen the Cecil B. DeMille's Ten Commandments. It's replayed every year over national television. And that exodus, where they came out of sore oppression, there are families that are as much enslaved in circumstances as ancient Israel was. And the starting place is to, in your own prayer, as we've discussed it today, bring that family under the covenant of the blood of the Passover lamb. That just by your prayer, if no one in that family even cares about God, Jesus, the Bible, or church, you in your own life can say, Father, I begin to cover my family just as surely as you would spread a blanket over a little brood of dear animals you were trying to warm from the winter chill. Let there come a blanket of prayer that you, in the simplest words, put over your family. Say, I begin to lay hold of what was done at the cross, that its power break whatever evil or human failure would seek to destroy our family. And the glory of the Lord, that was the same glory that attended their pathway out of Egypt, will begin to make a way of exodus for you.
2: 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Well, I'm Roger Marsh, and from all of us here at Family Talk and the Dr. James Dobson Family Institute, thanks so much for listening today. 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Hello, friends. Roger Marsh here. 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As President Reagan wisely said, freedom is never more than one generation away from extinction. And that's why we are working tirelessly to uphold faith, strengthen families, and protect our God-given freedoms. Thank you for standing with us in this mission. Together, we're making a difference for generations to come.
3: 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You always take before you can give. Most of us take advice before we give it. We take from our parents as newborns before we ever give back. We take kindness before we learn to give it. Maybe that's why the concept of sharing is hard for some of us. We might think that giving is something other people do. And because they give, then we can take. That's sort of like taking advice but never sharing it. Taking from your parents without helping them when they need help. Or accepting kindness and withholding kindness in return. God gave to us, we give to you. When you show kindness to us, you're creating everyday opportunities for others to take before they can give. And what they take is a message that has always had the ability to transform a taker into a giver. 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
4: Hi, I'm Johnny Erickson Tata. My quadriplegic friend Vicky is a model of humility. Although her spinal cord was severed decades ago in a terrible assault, she's developed a submissive, yielded attitude toward God and His plan for her life. I remember one time when she told me that her attendant failed to show up to put her into bed, and Vicky, bless her heart, had to tilt back her power wheelchair and she slept in it for the night. When I asked her if she was resentful, her reply was simply, "Well, Johnny, at least I was already dressed and sitting up ready for the next day." You know, sometimes humiliating circumstances are God's best path to developing humility. It's something I have to remember with my own challenges. Proverbs chapter 22, verse 4 says, "Humility is the fear of the Lord. Its wages are riches and honor and life." And you know what? I have Vicky to thank for modeling that verse.
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6: When we talk about revenge, probably for every one of us, something comes in your head. If I could get revenge, if I get even with somebody, boy, I'd be so-and-so because of what they did. That we've been churning about these things for years, maybe. What he's saying is, you know, you can keep doing that, but there's a better way. The better way is to take God's way and to give it to Him and treat that person with kindness for as long as you can. Because that's the way we make a difference.
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6: There are times that we have to say, that's enough. There are times when we must just stop the nonsense. He's not telling us that in order to get peace with everybody, that we should water down the gospel. He's not saying, and this is what's happening in churches today, they say, in order to live at peace with the world in which we live, let's not talk about sin. Let's not talk about Jesus being the only way to salvation. Let's not talk about the Bible being the Word of God. Let's not talk about these things because people don't like to hear those things. We don't have that responsibility of editing what the gospel is. The gospel is what the gospel is. And it's our desire to preach the truth of God because only that can save people. Us coming up with some synthetic Christianity that's made up of all the pieces that everybody's okay with cannot save anyone. And so we have to tell people the truth. And in those times, we cannot negotiate. In places in your home where you are under, and you're in danger, you are being threatened physically or emotionally, whatever, you don't have to stay there because of this teaching. You need to get out. You need to protect yourself. You need to be safe. But you need to do it in a good biblical way. All right, so now he goes on here, and he tells us that we are to not only not respond negatively, we're supposed to do some positive things. Verse 19 and 19. Dear friends, never take revenge. Would you stop saying that, Paul? Leave that to the righteous anger of God, for the scriptures say, I will take revenge. I will pay them back, says the Lord. Now, we kind of like that. He's saying, let's let God stick it to him. That's not what he's saying. He's not saying, hey, just give it to God. God will get even for you, and he'll be able to do a lot more than you could ever do. That's not what he's saying at all. What he's saying is that we're supposed to turn the situation over to God because our response to various situations is our interpretation of what has happened. We're responding to our interpretation of what has happened. That's important because we don't always have all the facts. Listen to this great story that's a true story that'll help us understand this. A pastor was leading a healthy small-town church but faced a little resistance when he lengthened the worship service by 15 minutes so that it ended at 10:45 instead of 10:30. Apparently, they weren't as efficient with time as we are. One man who sat near the back of the church seemed especially unhappy about the change. Each week, he stood up at precisely 10:30, straightened his jacket and pants, and walked out of the service as the sermon neared its conclusion. The pastor told me he never said anything, but I could feel his displeasure over the longer services. Sometimes I had to stifle my anger at his weekly display. Then one week, the pastor changed the order of worship and put the sermon first. The man's wife called later that day and said, Pastor, you can't imagine how happy my husband was today. You see, he has to report to work at 10:45 on Sundays. He waits until the last possible moment each week, and it grieves him that he can never stay till the end of the message. But today he heard the whole sermon. He was so pleased, I just had to tell you. Sometimes we're drawing wrong conclusions from what's happening. And so what the Bible is telling us is that we need to deliver these circumstances to the Lord because, A, the Lord knows what's really going on. Two, he knows all the contingent things that are around it. We don't have all the information. We think we do, but we don't have all the information. And three, God will judge in a way that includes fairness, but also mercy and grace, like we want from him. And so he says, instead of getting angry, give it to the Lord, and he will take care of it. So that's the first thing. And then he says in verse 20, instead, if your enemies are hungry, feed them. If they're thirsty, give them something to drink. In doing this, you will heap burning coals of shame on their heads. I don't want to do that. But I like this idea of the burning coals on their heads. All right. So I guess what God is saying is that if you do nice things to them, it's going to drive them crazy. And that's where you want them to be, isn't it? You can really get even with them by just being nice. He's actually quoting Proverbs chapter 25. And this is verse 21. He says, if your enemies are hungry, give them food to eat. If they're thirsty, give them water to drink. You will heap burning coals of shame on their heads, and the Lord will reward you. So apparently it's not a negative thing. It's supposed to be something positive. The Lord's going to reward us. He's not going to reward you for taking delight in the fact that they're going to get burning coals on their head. So what is he saying? Well, the New Living Translation tips us off. It's about shame. And the idea is here that the contrast between what they have done to you and how you respond is something that is going to make them feel shameful. Why are you responding so positively when I have really been a jerk to you? We're used to, you know, being a jerk, and then we get other people to be jerks back at us, and we just go back and forth, and it just keeps escalating. The principle here is that if you are nice to people, if you give to people, they're going to feel that sense of shame that comes because look at the way they're treating us. And it's going to cause them to feel bad about what they did. And hopefully will lead them to the point where they will not only apologize to you, but that God will bring them to the point of repentance. And what he's saying to us is, if we will just be kind to people, we may not only win somebody back as our friend, we may win somebody back as a brother. Because they may see the gospel in the way that we treat them, and in response, they might come to him. And we will have a friend, not just for this life, but for all of eternity. He concludes this by a principle to live by. Don't let evil conquer you, but conquer evil by doing good. When we talk about revenge, probably for every one of us, something comes in your head. If I could get revenge, if I get even with somebody, boy, I would be so-and-so because of what they did. That we've been churning about these things for years, maybe. What he's saying is, you know, you can keep doing that, but there's a better way. The better way is to take God's way and to give it to him and treat that person with kindness for as long as you can, because that's the way we make a difference. Let's face it, we've tried the world's way. It is not working. As we look around us, evil just keeps getting greater and greater. Violence is just escalating to points that are terrifying, aren't they? Isn't it time for us to try it his way and see if maybe God really knows what he's talking about? Sounds silly to even say it, doesn't it? But God does know what he's talking about. My favorite illustration, and one I've used before, is from Corrie Ten Boom. And the late Corrie Ten Boom was a person who hid Jews during World War II. And she and her family were found out. And as a result of that, they were sent to a concentration camp where she was stripped of her dignity, where she saw her father and her sister Betsy killed. And she suffered more at the hands of other people than we could possibly imagine. And she shares an encounter that she had after the war was over. It was at a church service at Munich that I saw him, the former SS man who had stood guard at the shower door in the processing center at Ravensbrück. He was the first of our actual jailers that I had seen since that time. And suddenly, it was all there. The room full of mocking men, the heaps of clothing, Betsy's pain-blanched face. He came up to me as the church was emptying, beaming and bowing. How grateful I am for your message, Fräulein, he said. To think that, as you say, he has washed my sins away. His hand was thrust out to shake mine. And I, who preached so often to people in Bloomingdale the need to forgive, kept my hand at my side. Even as the angry, vengeful thoughts boiled through me, I saw the sin of them. Jesus Christ had died for this man. Was I going to ask for more? Lord Jesus, I prayed, forgive me and help me to forgive him. I tried to smile. I struggled to raise my hand. I could not. I felt nothing, not the slightest spark of warmth or charity. And so again, I breathed a silent prayer. Jesus, I cannot forgive him. Give me your forgiveness. And I took his hand, and the most incredible thing happened. From my shoulder, along my arm, and through my hand, a current seemed to pass from me to him. All into my heart sprang a love for this stranger that almost overwhelmed me. And so I discovered that it is not on our forgiveness any more than on our goodness that the world's healing hinges, but on his. When he tells us to love our enemies, he gives, along with the command, the love itself. Wow. Great testimony, isn't it? Corrie ten Boom discovered that God works in those who are obedient to him. See, God's not promoting that we become weak people. He's promoting us to a point where we can become people who are strong but under control. And the truth is that what we need in our society are people who will trust and follow these commands of God. The question is, will we be those people? Will we be willing to do what God has told us to do, even though it's hard? May God help us to dare to trust him so that we can experience the depth and the power of his grace as we dare to share it with others. Let's pray. Father, we confess that these teachings are hard. There are people that we have a hard time forgiving, just like Corey. People who have hurt us deeply. But Lord, we confess that we do not know the circumstances. We do not know their interpretation of things. All we have is ours. And we know that our interpretation, though cherished, is probably not right. So Lord, help us to show grace to others. Give us the love that we need to show love to those that are hard to love. And grant, O Lord, that in doing so, we would advance your kingdom rather than our own. For we ask it in Jesus' name. Amen.
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14: 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Yesterday, Steve was talking about how the apostles were committed. 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
15: Obedience. 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Boy, I've just had a delightful time. I've been scooping back into boxes that are so dusty, you have to peel the dust off before you get down into the box and getting out sermons and listening to them. And Gladys Aylward was here a number of years ago, and this past week I've been listening to her sermon. A lot of good things in it, but the thing I remember most about her was her obedience in her testimony. And then secondly, the statement that she made about the disciples. Jesus said, come, she said, and they came. And she repeated that over, and you remember that? Over and over again. Jesus said, come, and they came. Right. They didn't call a committee meeting, they came. Obedience. Listen, sometime you ought to get Chuck to loan you out that tape. It's just a tremendous woman of God. All right, let's move on. Fourthly, I want you to notice, not only commitment, not only knowledge, not only obedience, but something I bet you haven't picked up. Flexibility. Flexibility. Peter didn't know that he was going to preach that sermon, but he did. The disciples didn't know what was going to happen when the wind started stirring, but they sat there and they waited. When God sent these men and women out on the streets, they had never had a training session on how to witness on the street. They didn't have an institutional structure to train them and to bring them up, but they went because they were flexible. Do you know the difference between institutionalism and institutions? Institutions are necessary. Institutionalism is the hardening of ecclesiastical arteries. Anytime two people get together to do anything, you've got an institution. Can't avoid that. No matter what the anarchists say, you can't avoid that. It's necessary. There's going to be an institution as long as two people get together to do anything. But when it develops into hard and fast rules that we always do it this way, why? Because we've always done it this way, then it becomes institutionalism. And that's a sin. If Jesus were to come in the flesh walking down the aisles of this church today, and I know we have kind of an ecumenical gathering on Wednesday evenings, if Jesus were to walk in here and tell us something to do, you know what would happen? Presbyterians would say, I'm going to go check Calvin's institutes. That's right. And the Episcopalians would get out their trusty old prayer book. The Nazarenes would get out their manual and the Methodists their discipline. The Catholics would call the bishops and the Baptists would wonder if it was doctrinally pure. As Mary said, you ought to get to know these three young men. Just a great fellows, Guy and Bill and Steve. They came in the other morning to talk and they had been over at that rock concert at the Orange Bowl. They'd been witnessing, handing out tracts and then talking to people about the Lord. Just beautiful. And they asked me a question that I thought rather funny at the time. They said, Pastor, would it be all right if we brought some of the kids to the church? I said, what do you mean be all right? Of course. Bring as many as you want. And I think it was Steve said, well, they may be a little bit motley. They may not look the way that you think they ought to look. And I said, bring them anyway, because we're flexible enough. Or we ought to be. And if we aren't, they'll make us that way. In a church that I once served, I saw a woman who was a racist sit in a congregation where a young black girl came to know Christ, and with tears streaming down her face, she testified to what God had done in her life. And this white woman, who just had refused to have anything to do with blacks, went up to this black girl's mother and just hugged her. And the laughter of heaven fell over onto our church. There's a book that I have in my study that ought to burn, except that it has such a good title, Surprised by God. Sometimes we forget that God is a God of surprises, that He surprises often. All right, fifthly, Oh, I'm doing good. I'm going to get through this thing tonight. Fifthly, I want you to notice that prayer is central to Pentecost, to the filling of the Spirit. Back in that first chapter of Acts, you see some of the things that were going on in that upper room. The 14th verse of the first chapter of Acts. Flip back and look at it. What does it say? All these, with one accord, devoted themselves to what? To prayer. In another church that I once served, the youth program was falling apart. And a young fellow, we felt, had been given the gift of youth ministry, volunteered by the grace of God to work on the youth ministry. And the first thing he said is that I'm going to call a meeting an hour a week of every youth advisor in this church. And what we needed more than anything in the world was another meeting. So people began to rebel about it. I said, what are you going to need for us to meet 1 hour a week with you? And he said, we're going to talk for 15 minutes and we're going to pray for 45. And I want you to know the young people in that church were on fire. The Great Awakening in America happened not so much because of the great preaching of George Whitefield, but because of the great praying of Jonathan Edwards. The Asbury Revival, maybe you've read about it. There's a little book published by Revell called One Divine Moment. Tremendous revival at Asbury College not too long ago, maybe 4 or 5 years ago. And one of my friends was a student there. Mary Lou, that's your alma mater, right? One of my friends was a student there, and one time he came to my study and I asked him what had happened. And he said, because for months and months and months, a group of students had been led of God to covenant together and to pray for a revival. When Billy Graham was in Boston the first time in the late 40s or maybe early 50s, what God did was just magnificent. There's so many people who are pastors and missionaries and in some aspect of full-time ministry all over New England as a result of that one week that Bill, well, it was more than a week. He came for a week at Park Street Church and then the crowds just overflowed. And this was before Billy Graham was so widely known. And they had to go down to Mechanics Hall and there just thousands and thousands of people. They had so many people come to know Christ. And so many people went into the ministry as a result of that. Think that happened because Billy Graham was so great? Somebody was at Park Street Church during that time, and they happened by mistake to open the door of the study of Harold John Ockingay. And the pastor was on his knees with tears streaming down his cheeks, crying out to God to bring revival. And John and I were talking this afternoon. He's done some study this year in awakenings and movements of God's Spirit. And John said that as they've looked at it, that they found there isn't hardly a single awakening in history that God didn't, maybe years before, call a few people together, covenanting together, to pray that God's Spirit would move. If you aren't praying for this church daily, and this church bombs, it may be your fault. If you aren't praying for the ministry teams, in the music ministry, in Key Life, and the people in the women of the church, the prayer groups. If you aren't praying for all of these things daily, and they bomb, maybe your fault. Francis Asbury, one time was one of the early, Methodist circuit riders in America. Francis Asbury just had a tremendous hard job and rode thousands of miles on horseback and studied with a little desk that he put up on his horse. And when he became so busy that the workload was just driving him down, this is what he wrote in his diary. Henceforth, resolved to pray 7 times each day instead of 5 as formerly. Finally, not only was commitment, knowledge, obedience, flexibility, and prayer present, the first Christian Pentecost we find fellowship present. Acts 1:14 again, and all these with one accord devoted themselves to prayer, how? Together with the women. In Acts 2:43 through 37, or 43 through the end of that chapter, we're going to talk about the biblical doctrine of brotherhood the next time we study Acts. We're going to see how brotherhood flows from relationship with Jesus Christ. Fellowship is so important. God's work is teamwork. God's work is teamwork. There are no individual Christians. Nobody can do it by themselves. Somebody told me recently about a ship that was anchored in Boston. And unless you've lived in Boston, you don't know how really pagan sailors can be. Right, Buck? And this ship was anchored in Boston, and boy, there were on that whole ship two Christians. And about 3 or 4 weeks later, there were some 35 Christians. What happened? Well, these two Christians didn't know each other. And they'd been sailing on this ship for a long time, and they just didn't know each other. So nothing happened. Then they met, and the sparks began to fly. Why is that? Because God's work is teamwork. When Young Life moved into New England, moved with one person and it bombed. The next time they went with the team. And what's happening there is exciting. God's work is teamwork. Pentecost and fellowship are inseparable.
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0: News. I'm Bob Agnew in Washington. President Trump at a cabinet meeting today at the White House, taking questions from reporters about where the administration stands on negotiations with Iran. Here's correspondent Laura Winters.
1: They're negotiating on fumes. But we'll see what happens. Maybe we have to go back and finish it. Maybe we don't.
2: President Trump telling reporters at the cabinet meeting that he is not satisfied with the current Iran deal. The president asked about a timeline.
1: Right now, I think it looks like they want to just make a deal. I don't think they have a choice. They're just going back to the internet because they're getting clobbered. Their economy is in free fall.
2: Laura Winters reporting.
3: Also, he says there is only one sound there, and that is the weeping and gnashing of teeth.
0: To oppose Republicans,
3: the person you meet has been given an invitation to dinner. When one says
4: borders are,
3: urge him to get
5: condemn redistricting efforts that the lawmakers call coordinated efforts to silence black voices at the ballot box. Several states have moved to get rid of congressional districts represented by black Democratic lawmakers after an April U.S. Supreme Court ruling that severely weakened a key provision of the Voting Rights Act. Donna Water, Washington.
0: And also at EsraNews.com, another giant leap forward for mankind with NASA's plans to deploy the Blue Moon lunar lander this fall.
6: Moonbase 1 will be the first privately funded lunar lander mission in history.
0: Rideshare drivers organize in Massachusetts.
7: The App Drivers Union could eventually represent nearly 70,000 drivers statewide. Drivers for apps like Uber and Lyft say many have been struggling with rising gas, insurance, and maintenance costs and sudden deactivations. Organizers say workers are also worried about the expansion of self-driving vehicles. Lyft and Uber issued statements saying they plan to work in good faith with the union and state regulators as the process moves forward. I'm Jennifer King.
0: This is SRN News.
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12: 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Thanks so much for choosing to spend the next hour with us. 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
12: market with Janet Parshall. You just heard the cacophony out there of the marketplace of ideas. And here's what I know. Even though 1 Samuel tells us that man looks on the outward appearance, but God looks on the heart. You might not be able to tell from the outside, but there's a lot of hurting people out there, hurting married people. Married people who, when they said those vows and had the wedding, not necessarily thinking about the marriage at that point, they thought that they would be living happily ever after. And then real life comes along, takes up residency, and things begin to unravel, and you find yourself fighting with your husband rather than fighting for your husband. What happens when marital infidelity creeps in, whether it's a sexual addiction, an extramarital affair, or even the use of pornography? How do you get back to that place where you can, in fact, live happily ever after? That's what we're going to talk about this hour with Dana Gresh. She is the co-host of Revive Our Hearts podcast. She's the founder of True Girl, a ministry dedicated to providing tools to help moms and grandmas disciple their 7 to 12-year-old girls. She's a speaker. She's an author. She's got over 2 million books out there that have reached women and girls in more than 100 countries. And she and I have a lot in common in that we love farms and we love animals, particularly those who have four legs, and we love to take care of them when we're not doing the other work that God has called us to. So, Dana, what a joy to have you with me. Thank you for joining me to talk about Happily Ever After, Let God Redeem Your Marriage, your brand new book, and a shout out to the home team published by Moody Publishing. I'm really looking forward to this conversation.
4: Oh, me too, Janet. I just love being with you today.
12: Thank you so much. All right. So when Bob proposed to you, you knew at that time that he struggled in the area of sexual integrity. Didn't stop you from accepting the ring and saying, I do. But you must have had thoughts as a couple engaged and privately in your own heart about, is this just going to go away or is this something that's going to manifest itself in our married life? Tell me how you dealt with that.
4: A virgin who has really fought this thing and subdued it to what God says, you know, you need to live pure and you need to be a virgin on your wedding night. So we thought it's going to go away when he has real sex, right? That's a lie that so many women and men tell me they believed too before their marriage entered into that great battle of integrity. So we were naive. We didn't even think about it. Twice until that first year of marriage, we were like, it didn't go away. That's because lust and pornography have almost nothing to do with real sex. God talks about sex in terms of intimacy. The Hebrew language uses the word yada to describe sex. Adam lay with his wife Eve. Adam yada with his wife Eve. That word means to know, to be known, to be deeply respected. It's a word of intimacy. And pornography and lust divorces intimacy from the sexual experience. And so they really have very little to do with each other other than the mechanics.
12: Mm. So let me take your question and flip it the other way. What do pornography and lust have to do with then if it's not about love?
4: Well, okay, here's the answer to that is Satan is very strategic. He knows that the marriage relationship is a picture of Christ and the church. He knows that. And so what he does is he says, how can I take that picture who has really fought this thing and subdued it to what God says, you know, you

0: The WLUJ family of stations would like to thank BEMCO SBI Mattress, sponsor of In the Market with Janet Parshall. 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They can be reached at 217-529-0777. That's 217-529-0777.
1: This is Max Licato. In Luke 15, Jesus tells three stories of something lost and something found. A lost sheep, a lost coin, and a lost son. At the end of each story, Jesus describes a celebration. The point is clear. Jesus is happiest when the lost are found. Jesus rejoices because he knows what awaits the saved. In heaven, you will at long last have a heart just like his. Guiltless, fearless, tirelessly worshiping, flawlessly discerning. Jesus also rejoices that we are saved from hell. He says there is only one sound there, and that is the weeping and gnashing of teeth. Every person you meet has been given an invitation to dinner. When one says yes, celebrate. When one hesitates, urge him to get ready. You don't want anyone to miss the party. This is Max Licato.

0: the struggle that comes from it. And so we saw also with our counseling clients, coaching clients, people at church, you know, everywhere we were, we saw that other people were facing some of these struggles as well, where they felt maybe they weren't on their A game. They were not bringing even their B game either. They were really struggling. And so they said, who am I? You know, I used to be strong. I used to be happy. I used to be a dreamer. I used to feel like I was capable or called. And so whenever we face those struggles, it may be as a result of getting stuck in a negative space. And so several years ago, I, through the work with clients and individuals, I coined this phrase, like switch theory, where we're looking at how we get stuck in this negative space and we want to switch back toward this positive space. And that's part of the goal with the book, that we want to help people not just feel stuck in their grief, but that they're able to move back toward a positive space, pulling in on Christ, you know, and everything that we have, if we have scripture hidden in our heart, mm-hmm. that we can heal. And then the goal is to help other people heal in the future once we've kind of gotten ourselves a little bit bandaged up from the wounds that we face.
1: Yeah. Wow. Ashley, because you are so open about it in the book, I would love if you'd be so kind to share a little bit about the losses that you dealt and when you were becoming a mom. And I'm so thankful that you did that, because what it tells me immediately is anybody who wants to offer counsel has to have ethos, but they also have pathos as well. And so when you and Chuck write about your loss, you put both credentials on the table, which means I'm not talking from my head, I'm talking from my heart. I've had to experience this myself. So you hear the music, and I definitely don't want to cut this off. When we come back on the other side, would you walk us through some of the things that you dealt with and personal losses in your own life, and how the Lord was teaching you before you and Chuck could turn around and teach us as well? I think this is such an important book. Identity, as Chuck just said, is hugely important. And the world gives us all kinds of ways to identify ourselves, but ultimately the goal is to get to the point where we identify ourselves in Him. That's not the easiest thing to do, by the way, but boy, it's the safest and best place to be. More with Chuck and Ashley Elliott on their book, I Used to Be, fill in the blank, right after this.
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1: You'd think that seeing the Red Sea swallow up an entire army or watching fire fall from heaven would cause someone to behave wisely. 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

0: human being in the context of marriage. And then you're beginning to see sinfulness more clearly. Mm-hmm. You're beginning to see grace and how the gospel applies to those things in a sharper way. And you're growing because marriage is bringing that out of us.
1: We've been in ministry 45 years. How long have you been in ministry?
0: I'm in my 40th year.
1: Okay. And with that, I had no idea the suffering would be right alongside us in that. Did you, when you entered into that?
0: No. And I think part of the issue is that God is trying to create circumstances in our life where we are going to learn how not simply to talk about the gospel, counsel with the gospel, speak articulately about the gospel, or even share the gospel, but we are going to embody the gospel. And the only way to embody the gospel is when you have descents, crucifixions, and resurrections. And so God bakes that into the lives of all Christians, but leaders in particular, because that is a way that we ultimately learn the gospel on the level that allows us to be able to convey it to others with faith and confidence.
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3: I gave my life to Christ in college, and I honestly thought, I don't know if anybody said this, but I honestly thought, at least in my heart, life's going to get better now. Life's pretty good. I just had a successful college football season as a quarterback and was nationally ranked, and I'm like, I'm adding Jesus to this equation. Uh-huh. It's going to get even better,
0: yeah.
3: Right?
0: And the portfolio just took an upgrade.
3: Yeah, I'm like, I mean, it's pretty good, and now it's going to be even better because now I know who God is and made known through Christ. And literally, I go into my junior year in college, a preseason All-American on the magazine stuff, and end the season in a hospital with a knee surgery. And I remember laying in the hospital bed and looking at the ceiling going, really? I had no understanding of suffering being a part of the walk. I thought it's all victory. And I really wrestled right there with God. And I felt like he was like, I'm here.
0: Yeah.
3: I am right here.
0: Yeah.
3: This is what you signed up for. I'm never walking away. We're going to walk through these valleys together. There'll be mountaintops, but you're going to walk through the valleys the rest of your life with me. You know, yeah. And I was like several months in, so I'm a baby Christian, but it was something I didn't want. But I think I realized, okay, this is just the beginning. There'll be much more, but this is the beginning. That's the Christian life, right?
0: Yeah. The beauty of the conspiracy is not simply that it humbles us, and it's not simply that it allows us to embody the gospel. It's that the suffering and the weakness that we feel, that's not a barrier to our perseverance. Mm. It's a condition for achieving our perseverance.
3: It's like the vehicle.
0: Yeah. So Paul tells the Romans, we rejoice in our sufferings. Why? Because it produces endurance. Mm. Suffering produces endurance. James, rejoice in your various trials, knowing that the testing of your faith produces steadfastness. Mm. So in other words, it's like God is saying, listen, I want you to understand the program. Your suffering is not an obstacle to resilience. It's the means God uses to forge your resilience. Mm. And so, yes, it humbles us. It unites us. It humanizes us. It allows us to embody the gospel. But it's also a key element in enduring in Christianity.
3: Talk about some of the sufferings you've gone through.
1: I was going to say, you don't write a book about this unless you've experienced it.
3: Yeah.
0: I wrote the book because I wanted the reader to understand how the clay pot conspiracy became real for me and for Kim. My life and my ministry does have some unusual features to it. I led a large church for many years, nothing unusual about that. But large churches always have drama. Nothing unusual about that.

0: problems, complications, and things like that. But none of that prepared me for what landed in our lap in the early 2000s, where, you know, a highly publicized drama played out in our denomination, where the leader of the denomination had to step aside. I had to take over. And so I came under scrutiny. And it was just one of those times where the pressure that I felt was indescribable as the situation became increasingly public and increasingly complex. While that was going on, an unimaginable series of events converged that triggered our departure from our local church, the place where I pastored for 27 years. And my oldest daughter went through a divorce. The criticism regarding her divorce is turning from her and her husband to Kim and I and the way we parented. But, you know, you carry this storyline, this narrative in our mind where, like, if I just do the right thing, things will turn out right.
1: Yeah.
0: And yet you inevitably in life, you arrive in these situations where doing the right thing is not enough. It pleases God, I believe, and it makes a difference in eternity, I believe, but it doesn't seem to bear the earthly fruit that you're expecting.
1: If the people would just get on the same page.
0: Exactly. Or, you know, or like, we're doing everything right. I don't understand. There is this almost we're not aware of how transactional we really are towards God.
1: Yes.
0: Lord, I've punched the clock. I've done things right. Why aren't you delivering on your side of the equation? So we're in the middle of this, and we're trying to figure out how to move forward, and there's no way to move forward in order to address the criticisms that are coming to us about our parenting in the middle of this denominational crisis. We say, hey, let's go through an evaluation, and the elders thought that was a good idea. I thought, yeah, you know, that seems to be the only way. So, well, we went through a 9-month evaluation of our parenting, and so the evaluation, the elders concluded, hey, you know, Dave's made some mistakes, but Dave's qualified for ministry. And that didn't seem to help anybody that actually had concerns about us and about our parenting. And in the meantime, my youngest daughter, who idolized her oldest sister and wanted ultimately to live the life. She was only 13. My youngest daughter is only 13. My oldest daughter gets divorced. My youngest daughter's world just blows apart. And she doesn't know what to do with that. So she begins to misbehave. And that's just corroborating evidence that that Dave and Kim really don't know how to parent. And we're like, hey, we don't know if we know how to parent or not, but let's, you know, let's look at this. We assume that there's things we're doing wrong. So at the age of 52, Kim and I had a hard reset on life and ministry, which is what brought us down here to Florida. So while that's happening, our teenage daughter's just getting rocked by this whole experience. And we're leaving Philadelphia, the only home she's known. And she's looking at the things that have happened to our family, the things that have happened in our church, some of the ways that we've been treated. And so she began to decline into addiction. And we eventually lost her to an accidental overdose. And Kim and I are now raising her 5-year-old son, which we've been raising him since he was born. And so this question came, you know, like, how does this relate to the book?
1: Wait a minute. I just have to say, like, you've described it really well. And the heaviness, the suffering, and then for a daughter, that is the ultimate blow. I can't even imagine how you guys could lift your heads. And maybe because you're raising that 5-year-old, you had to keep going and your other kids, but that is hard, really hard. And I think that a lot of people have experienced hard and they don't know which way to go. So
2: yeah, you're not just writing about suffering.
1: Yeah. You've walked in the shadow. And then you've got not only all that going on, but I'm thinking even you're having people that you've cared for and loved in your church and shepherded, now they've attacked you. But then you also have, and here's what we all have, every listener has this, we have an enemy of our souls who's whispering accusations. And even maybe things like, if you had only.
0: Yes.
1: And I'm guessing you and your wife, Kim, probably faced all of that. How did you guys even get out of bed, both of you?
0: Yeah, that's a great question. A perceptive one, because you, it means you know something about how grief plays out and how it attacks your motivation to do simple things, your motivation to even want to get out of bed.
2: Yeah,
0: we did have the mercy, and I say that deliberately, the mercy of having to raise our grandson.
1: Yeah,
0: and with that came that constituted a call.
1: You had to get out of bed.
0: And a cause, yeah. Mm-hmm. But I need, like, this book, Clay Pot Conspiracy. I mean, I needed to be resilient. And I wanted to think about that as deeply as I could. And I wanted to find the passages that I could anchor into. I mean, the book is written around seven wonders. And mm-hmm. the fourth wonder is learn love when the church wounds you. And the idea is, you know, yeah, the church is bad. It's actually worse than you think. Yeah. God is more glorious in the way he works in the church. But if you're going to serve the church and you're going to love the church, then you will become a target of her imperfections. Mm. And there is a glorious, providential, sovereign God that ordains that because he wants to teach you things about what it means to love his bride.
1: How did you get to that point?
0: I wanted to think about this story. In writing the book, I wanted to think about this story without exempting myself from being part of the problem.
1: Hmm.
0: That particular chapter, I've never taken as much time writing a chapter as chapter four of this
2: book.
0: How
2: did you walk through it when it was happening? Because now you're writing about it in retrospect, but I've been there. We've experienced church hurt. Mm-hmm. I know I was at fault in many areas, and so I'm not exonerated. I did and said things wrong, but it was hard. And in some ways, I shouldn't have been, but I was shocked. You know, I was surprised at how it went down. And you did such a good job, even when you described it, with being very careful how you said that. You know, but when I was in it, boy, there's a part of my soul that wanted to lash out, wanted to go online, wanted to walk into the pulpit and let the church know, you don't know what's going on behind closed doors here, but we're not going to be here much longer. And I'm a founder. I didn't do any of that. But man, there was a bitterness that I found in there getting, and then I've got a wife over here watching it going, this is wrong. And I'm like, yeah, but I'm wrong too. And so I need to own that side of it. But man, that walk us through that a little bit. Cause I think everybody watching or listening, either in their marriage or in a business situation, or maybe in a church situation, has been hurt.
1: So many people have been wounded. Yes.
2: There's been betrayals. Yeah. There's been things done that were wrong.
0: Yes.
2: And it's hard not to jump into
0: that. It's very hard. And part of the reason why Genesis 3 is so important is because what's taking place there is we're seeing for the first time the character and nature of sin and how sin operates. Hmm. And so the way it's operating within the man is it's seeking to convert the man's status from sinner to sinned against. That he's trying to achieve a moral high climb and establish a moral high ground where his biggest problem is being sinned against by the woman and by God. And I realize as I'm writing stories, whether it's this story or any story, there's always this desire to convert myself from from a sinner to being sinned against. And so part of the answer to your question is I wanted to be able to write my own sin into the story and acknowledge it, not just because that's a higher road. Maybe it is a higher road, but here's the thing, and here's what I want to tell your listeners as well. People that are only sinned against are not resilient. Mm. People that are only ever sinned against are not resilient. Because the moral high ground does not deliver the validation that we need.

0: we need the validation that comes from another. We need the validation that comes from the gospel. Mm. And you cannot get the validation of the gospel unless you first acknowledge, I'm a sinner. I need a savior. My biggest problem is not that I'm sinned against. It's that I'm a sinner. And because if I'm just sinned against, then I don't need an atoning sacrifice. I don't need Jesus and what he accomplished because I'm a victim. And that's my biggest problem in life.
1: Yeah.
0: Now, people can be victimized in horrific ways. Right. We're not pulling that from the table. Hmm. I'm just saying, when we think about our story, I mean, just think, the listeners, just think about times in your life where, you know, where you were ashamed or embarrassed or you feel like you're sinned against. Have you ever noticed that when you think about your stories, you're never in them with all of your junk? You're never in them with all of your sin. It's always these other people who are coming on the stage of our life, committing sins against us or omitting things they should be doing for us. And we're the ones, we're just on this, in the drama, and we're just spreading cheer and blessing other people and praying and always having other people sin against us. Our biggest problem is we are perpetually and perennially sinned against.
2: This is so true in marriage, because I, for years and years, I thought the problem with our marriage is Dave. If he would only, he's not doing this, he should be doing this, and I am doing so much. I don't think it was until God put a mirror up to my face, and it was like he was saying, what part have you played?
0: Yes.
2: Oh, and I realized, like, I mean, scripture talks about this. You know, you're so busy looking at the splinter in their eye when you have a plank in your own eye. And I feel like that right there, like when we take responsibility for our own sin, and I think that that really helped change us.
0: It had the same effect on Kim and I.
2: Really?
0: Yeah. I mean, the first book that I wrote, When Sinners Say I Do, was coming to terms with the reality that the biggest problem in my marriage was never going to be the other person.
2: Yes, it's me.
0: It's going to be me. Yeah. Which doesn't mean that I can't be sinned against. It doesn't mean that things can't happen to me. But when we talk about the fundamental issues that are going to attack our marriage and the things that I most need in order to move forward in my marriage, meaning the gospel, I have to keep my sinfulness intact in order to experience the goodness and truth of the gospel. And so we came to the same place. We realized, yeah, this is the thing. And the culture's not going to reinforce that. And sadly, much of the church has lost sight of that as well. And so we want to move that not to the center of our lives, but we want to keep our sinfulness in the gospel so that God is magnified all the more by being a savior for our sin.
1: All right, that was good stuff with Dave Harvey.
2: Wow.
1: That guy's deep.
2: This conversation is just so rich. And again, his book is called The Clay Pot Conspiracy, God's Plan to Use Weakness in Leaders.
1: Yeah, and in your marriage as well.
2: In life.
1: You can get it at familylifetoday.com. Just go to the show notes and click on the link, and he's got some free resources there as well. And we've got him back tomorrow, so we'll see you tomorrow.
2: Family Life Today is a donor-supported production of Family Life, a crew ministry. 50 years of helping you pursue the relationships that matter most.
3: The Samaritan man's name is never mentioned, but his condition struck fear in the hearts of those who saw him. His leprosy disfigured his body and brought wasting to his hands and face. He'd need to call out, "Unclean!" And people would make sure they recalculated a new route that included avoidance. Then came the day when this man and 9 of his leprous friends met Jesus. The man knew what it could mean to be healed. The priests could pronounce him clean, and it would be the ultimate second chance. The men asked for mercy, and Jesus healed them. Each man ran to show their perfect skin to the priests, be declared clean, and celebrate their unexpected homecoming. The Samaritan man, he alone returned, fell to the ground, and thanked Jesus for his very visible healing. Gratitude doesn't need to be withheld until you believe you've received a life-changing moment. God has given you everything. Spend some time getting to know God. Spend some time today expressing thanks to the giver of good gifts. WLUJ.
4: 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So when people talk about raising the minimum age, it's not about punishment, it's about protection. 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I'm Jonathan McKee, author of Parenting Generation Screen, with Plugged In by Focus on the Family.
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